0: From Pacifica Radio in San Francisco, this is Flashpoints. I'm Dennis Bernstein. Today on the show, we have an in-depth report on Gaza and on the brutal attacks by the Israeli military against the international movement to bring food, supplies, and medical aid to help counteract the suffering from the ongoing genocide in Gaza. It is an ongoing genocide. And how dangerous is the plan for the U.S. to sell commercial nuclear reactors to the Saudis? All that and more coming up straight ahead on Flashpoints. Stay tuned. And you're listening to Flashpoints on Pacifica Radio. My name is Dennis Bernstein. This is your daily investigative news magazine. We come to you over the Pacifica Radio Network. That's KPFA in the Bay Area. And we are happy to have you along on Free Speech Radio, Truth to Power. And we speak out and we use this mechanism to tell the truth and to get the word out. The word these days that we're trying to get out is that there is an ongoing, expanding genocide in Gaza. And it just continues and continues. The suffering is immense and the reporting is almost non-existent in the corporate mainstream. Haweda Araf joins us. She has worked with many organizations in terms of Palestinian actions, liberation, working with Taxpayers Against Genocide, National Lawyers Guild, International Committee, and a whole lot more. Welcome, Haweda, back to Flashpoints. It is good to have you with us. I'm glad to have you because I know that you have a full understanding of the entirety, the full breadth of the suffering, and we want to make sure we keep people apprised that there is, in fact, a genocide in motion, and it's being paid for in large part by U.S. tax dollars. That wouldn't be an exaggeration, would it?
1: First of all, thank you for having me, Dennis. It's always an honor to be with you, and I really appreciate the work, and especially what you said now is so critical, that there's an ongoing genocide. And no, it would not be an exaggeration at all to say that this genocide is enabled. It's being committed in lockstep with the United States. Without the United States, Israel would not be able to carry it out. And that it was actually the premise of a complaint that Taxpayers Against Genocide that you mentioned lodged a complaint at the Inter-American Commission for Human Rights. I represented them, I continue to represent them as a lead attorney on that case, representing Taxpayers Against Genocide and Palestinian Americans who are taxpayers who pay their taxes that then go to murder their families in Gaza and destroy their property and violate all kinds of human rights, which goes against the United States' responsibility. We can, if there's time, we could talk a little bit more about that. But what you said that's so critical is that the genocide is ongoing. We don't see a lot of coverage of Gaza. Some people believe that, you know, there's a ceasefire now, and because there aren't hundreds of bombs raining down every day, people think that it is a little bit easier, a little bit the genocide has ended, and that is so far from the truth, and that continues to aid Israel's plan to continue annihilating the Palestinian people. And while I don't really like to speak in statistics, but just to give your listeners an idea, the supposed ceasefire was agreed to on October 10th, right, of 2025. Since then, Israel has killed nearly 1,300 Palestinians. Every day there's been killing about 300 of them, children, either through blowing them to pieces, burning them to death. Children have been sniped in the head and in the heart during what is supposed to be a ceasefire. You have not heard of any Palestinian military activities, Palestinians fighting back, Palestinians even threatening, you know, as Israel says, its security, and yet Israel has continued to kill Palestinians on a daily basis and continue to deny Palestinians the necessities of life, including food and humanitarian aid, as part of the ceasefire agreement that Israel committed to, they were supposed to allow 600 trucks of humanitarian aid into Gaza every day, which is the bare minimum, that people need to survive. And Israel has not on any day come close to even meeting half of that. On average, maybe they're allowing 150 trucks in, and sometimes none at all. And it's not the thing that people don't also recognize is or understand, because it's not reported, is how insidious this is, that they may be allowing 100, 150 trucks in, but these aren't from humanitarian aid organizations that can distribute them to people who need them. They'll allow in trucks full of commercial goods and food that will go into the markets. So you'll see that there is food in the markets. But people are devastated in Gaza. Hardly anybody is working. People don't have money to buy this. So it's created this black market, while the humanitarian aid that's sitting in trucks from these organizations is not getting in. And so people continue to really struggle every day to survive, to find food, to find water. It really is a catastrophe, but an engineered, man-made, deliberate humanitarian catastrophe.
0: A deliberate catastrophe. And I want to just talk a little bit more about what you're describing here, because it is a near panic. And people are desperate because they're barely getting by. Something goes wrong, and people simply are going to die in larger and larger numbers. Could you say something about, what about health care? How are people, they're being bombed every day. People are being wounded and murdered, we have to say, every day. How's the health care system holding up?
1: The health care system has been all but decimated. I mean, you have less than half of Gaza's hospitals that are functioning. And it's really hard to explain how Palestinian medics continue to try to serve with very little equipment and medicines that are being allowed in, and them themselves being under attack. So the Palestinian healthcare community has been targeted. For a while, Israel was allowing in a limited number of foreign medics to come assist Palestinians, and repeatedly you'd hear from these, including American doctors, about how heroic really these Palestinian medical professionals are and the conditions that they are working underneath with almost nothing. Sometimes they don't even have gauze to work with. And even though their structures and their ambulances and their colleagues have been bombed, they continue to try to make do because there really is no other option. They're trying to survive a genocide. So it is very poor, and a lot of people are dying from preventable conditions, from infections. If you can imagine, approximately 90% of Palestinian housing buildings has been destroyed in this genocide. Even post the so-called ceasefire, Israel was taking bulldozers and razing entire neighborhoods.
0: You said 90%.
1: Approximately 90%. It's hard. Yes. It's really hard
0: That's
1: to imagine.
0: Unbelievable. And those that still, yes, but it's yeah, true. I know.
1: And so you have people who may have injured, let's say, but there isn't room in the hospitals to continue to keep people. And if you've seen images from Gaza, you have people on the floors getting treated or attempted to get treated. So if someone would have a procedure done, including an amputation, and then they're sent home because you can't keep them. There are so many, there's so much need, there's so much injury. So you send them home, but they don't have a home to go to. So they're in these tents. You don't have water. You don't have sanitation. You have something else that's not reported on. You have mass infestation of rats, of vermin, that stories of parents that are staying up all night to try to keep the rats from biting their children in these tents. But so there's no sanitation. And so people are getting infected. Their wounds that they should be able to heal from are getting infected, and people are dying. There are, the last I checked, close to 20,000 Palestinians also that need immediate evacuation because they don't have the ability to treat them in Gaza. And Israel's not letting them out. They were supposed to allow out, according to the ceasefire agreement, 50 Palestinians a day for medical treatment, which is almost nothing when you consider the need. But they're not even meeting that. And so many Palestinians continue to suffer, are unfortunately dying from diseases or conditions and infections that could be treated if supplies were able to come in or if they were allowed to be evacuated to be treated abroad.
0: Wow. You're listening to Flashpoints on Pacifica Radio. We're speaking with Hoveda Raf. She works with Taxpayers Against Genocide. Let me ask you, Hoveda, about the... we've done a lot of reporting on the boats trying to bring aid, alternative routes to get necessary aid in this life and death situation that you've been describing for us. What kind of, are these boats still under attack? Are they still being undermined? Are the people on the boat still being arrested and brutalized?
1: Oh, absolutely, Dennis. As you may know, I was on my first boat to try to break the siege of Gaza in 2008. And since then, you know, the movement has grown. People have, especially in the last year, people have come to see, frustrated by this genocide and the fact that our government is failing. It has not only failed for nearly two decades to end a brutal and illegal siege on Gaza, but even during a genocide that everyone could witness on their screens, failed to intervene and continue. The international community continues to allow Israel, which has been credibly accused by all major human rights organizations and scholars and the International Association of Genocide Scholars, and is before the International Court of Justice for genocide, and its leaders are wanted by the International Criminal Court. And yet, Israel is allowed to control what medicines, what aid, what anything gets into a people that they are actively exterminating. It is an unbelievable, unacceptable state of affairs. And so the Freedom Flotilla Coalition believes that it is our duty to continue to sail, to try to break this illegal siege of Gaza, not simply to bring in humanitarian aid, because yes, aid is needed, but our boats, our simple boats are not going to do it. It's not going to meet the humanitarian aid need. And also Palestinians continue to tell us, we don't want to live on aid. We want our freedom. And so from the very first time we sailed until the last mission that went, we are carrying what we can, but we're also saying it's a duty. It's our duty to act to break this criminal, illegal siege. Palestinians deserve freedom, and we cannot allow Israel to continue to decimate Palestinian lives like this. It is precisely because there has been no accountability for the decades that Israel has been persecuting Palestinians that Israel has felt completely at ease to carry out a live stream genocide and to continue. And so the last time we sailed with a couple of different for many, many years, it was only the Freedom Flotilla Coalition organizing. But in this last year, we've had other organizations come on board, the Global Samud Flotilla. We had dozens and dozens of boats sail. And Israel attacked these boats twice within the period of a month. The first time, attacked these boats and kidnapped international civilians on the doorstep of Europe. The boats were not even headed to Gaza yet. They were off the coast of Greece. And yet Israel attacked them, kidnapped and brutalized these internationals with impunity. They think they can attack anyone, anywhere. The entire Mediterranean is theirs to pirate, is the message that they were sending. And Europe has said and done nothing about it. And so just a few weeks later, when 50 boats launched carrying 430 civilians, 25 U.S. citizens on these ships, Israel again attacked them one by one. It kidnapped all of the civilians. It transferred them onto what we have called torture ships because it brutalized, it tortured these international civilians, including 25 Americans. Some of the injuries that these volunteers sustained were burn marks all over their bodies from being tasered, collapsed lungs, broken ribs. At least a dozen of them report sexual abuse. It was absolutely horrific. And this is, some of your listeners may have seen, you know, the Israeli National Security Minister Itamar Ben-Gvir boasting and tormenting these international volunteers while they were in stress positions, again, because it's this total feeling that they can do anything they want with impunity because our governments have not sanctioned them, have not held them accountable. Now, a few governments after announced that they were sanctioning Itamar Ben-Gvir, this individual that posted these videos of himself tormenting these international volunteers. But it is so important to stress that it is not one person. It's not Ben-Gvir. It's not Netanyahu. It is an entire settler colonial apartheid project that has been working to ethnically cleanse, to get rid of Palestinians for 8 decades with near total impunity. And that is what has to be stopped. So as far as the Freedom Flotilla Coalition and the flotilla in general, we will continue, and you will hear very, very soon about a new mission that is going to try to break the siege of Gaza. And of course, we want to reach Gaza, but what these missions do is continue to pressure our own governments to act, because our governments do have a responsibility under international law to the Palestinians, which they have failed. But they also have domestic responsibilities to their own civilians, which they are failing, and civilians more in Europe than here, because our laws are terrible, but are trying to hold their governments accountable for what they're not doing to uphold their rights and the rights of the Palestinian people under international law.
0: We're speaking with Hawaida Araf. Hawaida, I want to ask you before we, one more area that I want to explore with you, and that is what is going on in the West Bank. A lot of people don't understand the geography of Gaza and the West Bank. The West Bank is probably 8 or 10 times the size of Gaza. There is expanding violence and collaborations between the Israeli military and the so-called settlers movement. Could you talk about that, the dangers and what's sort of happening on the ground there? Because it's pretty violent and it's getting worse.
1: It is very violent. It is the worst that I can remember. I just heard some activists actually from the West Bank saying, that a Palestinian activist, that it is the worst that they've seen in their entire lifetime. Settlers are, I mean, they've always acted with impunity, but they feel even more emboldened. And it is settler with the complete cooperation of the Israeli military. So they are attacking Palestinian communities, towns and villages. They are burning their fields. They are burning their homes. They are hospitalizing Palestinians because they descend. They are pogroms. They descend on these villages with bats, with guns, with chains, with 4x4s or 2x4s. And the military, the Israeli military, is either watching and protecting the settlers, or they're actively participating. And if Palestinians try to defend themselves in any way, the soldiers, the Israeli military, comes and arrests the Palestinians. Right? And this is happening on a daily basis. On average, it's about a half a dozen to a dozen attacks daily throughout the occupied West Bank. And even the settlers have become emboldened that they are also carrying out these sexual assaults on these Palestinian communities. And again, Palestinians, if they fight back, they are the ones who are targeted, who are arrested. And we didn't even speak about the situation inside the Israeli prisons, how what the Israeli state is doing to these Palestinian hostages, 10,000.
0: Talk about that. And doctors and everybody have been subjected to torture if they act outside what the Israelis are willing to accept.
1: Oh, absolutely. And before I do that, I just want to say we are calling on people who can to consider going to the occupied Palestinian territory, because there is active ethnic cleansing, violent ethnic cleansing being carried out right now. And one of the things that is helping to stave it off a little bit, not completely, but having international witnesses there. And as you mentioned, I have long been involved with the international solidarity movement that provides a solidarity presence, international volunteers that go and stay with Palestinian communities and document, and their presence alone sometimes can serve as a deterrent. And so if people can look up the international solidarity movement and see if you can spend some time volunteering, there's also another organization called FEZA working with the international solidarity movement. They are together trying to plan a significant international presence for the olive harvest, which is coming up in the fall. But even if you can go now, you'd be welcome. In the olive harvest, we'd like to have a lot of people there, because the olive harvesting is one of Palestinians' main source of livelihood these days, and the settlers and soldiers try to prevent Palestinians from harvesting their olives or actively attack them, and having an international presence can serve as a deterrent, or if not an active deterrent, at least a witness. And we need witnesses, we need more people telling the story. Now briefly, I know we don't have a lot of time left, but yes, we have medical doctors who have been kidnapped from Gaza, who are languishing in Israeli jails. One of the most well-known, Dr. Hossam Abu Safiya. There's a large international campaign to try to secure his release, because the last time his attorney was able to see him, Dr. Abu Safiya had visible torture marks on his body. He did tell his lawyer, "This is the last time you will see me. They're going to kill me." And this man is a hero, and yet he is being held and tortured by Israel. He was kidnapped from his hospital in northern Gaza. He was the director of the Kamal Adwan Hospital.
0: Say more about his history. This is the idea that this man is being tortured to death as we speak. It's important for people to understand the extraordinary nature of this humanitarian medical visionary in one of the most difficult areas in the world.
1: Yes, absolutely. He was the director of the Kamal Adwan Hospital in northern Gaza, and this hospital came under bombardment repeatedly. In fact, Dr. Abu Safiya's own son was killed, and he had to bury him in the hospital grounds because they couldn't leave. But he continued to serve his patients, and Israel tried to get them to evacuate the hospital. He said, "I can't leave, and I'm not leaving my patients. You can't evacuate an entire hospital of people who are injured." He himself is a pediatrician. And in December 2024, Israel called him out of the hospital under threat of bombing the entire hospital. So he stepped out, and there's an iconic picture him walking toward, amidst all destruction all over the place, walking towards an Israeli tank. And they took him from there. And for almost a year, nobody heard from him what was happening to him. It was only earlier this year that he was seen for the first time. And then he was seen once again just last month, as I said, and his attorney is reporting that he had visible abuse, torture marks on his body, and Dr. Abu Safiya himself said, "You won't see me again. They brought me here to kill me." And he is only one of 10,000, and of course not all 10,000 are medics, but there are other medics also still being held that have been kidnapped from Gaza. We actually don't know how many, Dennis, because there are people missing from Gaza, and their families don't know if they were taken by Israel, if they are buried under the rubble, if they have been killed, if they are imprisoned. Their families don't know. There are still approximately

0: with no charges, no charges whatsoever. And this includes children. About 300 children are also subjected to this military regime where Palestinians have no rights. Right? And then what's happening to them? Who's responsible for the Israeli prison system is the same man that was taking pleasure in publicizing his tormenting of the international civilians. This is the Israeli Minister of National Security, Itamar Ben-Gvir. And he has been starving Palestinian detainees in giving them barely enough food to survive. So if you see anyone who's been released, they've sometimes lost a third of their weight, in addition to the various forms of physical and sexual abuse that has been carried out against them. There are some reports on there, things that I can't even repeat here, but we have the Palestinian Feminist Collective, a group that I am a part of, recently released a report about this. The Francesca Albanese, the UN Special Rapporteur on Human Rights in the Occupied Palestinian Territories, released a report about this. And also Amnesty International, Human Rights Watch, even the Israeli human rights organization B'Tselem, they all have reports talking about the horrific things, unspeakable things that are done to Palestinian detainees.
1: Wow. You are listening to Flashpoints on Pacifica Radio. We are speaking with Hoveda Araf. She's worked with Taxpayers Against Genocide, worked with many organizations. And I guess we're running out of time, but give us your best sense of where this is going if something doesn't change. We see there's still not a lot of sympathy for Palestinians in the United States. There's we can see the sort of the conservative Democratic Party talking about sort of these dangerous brown people in who are now the mayor of New York and, you know, big high offices in Michigan. It's almost as if you are not, there's either full capitulation, full silence on this that you've been talking about, this genocide, or people are attacked for even bringing it up. And sort of folks like me and you are, you know, accused of making it up.
0: Yeah, you're right in that there is not enough focus, and there is not enough kind of a concern and involvement and action in order to stop what's happening, because we are looking at and we are faced with a genocide that is being committed on our watch, and nobody can say they didn't know about it. And especially as U.S. citizens, people who pay taxes, people whose elected representatives are making the decision to continue funding this genocide, we are complicit. And so it's, what do we say about ourselves, what we did and what we didn't do as these horrific crimes were being committed? That is really sobering and devastating when you think about it. It's coming upon 3 years where we have been seeing emaciated, starved infants and babies, decapitated and disemboweled children, families being burned to death every single day. Today marks the one-year anniversary of the killing of a Palestinian, beloved Palestinian journalist, Anas Sharif, and he is one of over 250 Palestinian journalists who have been killed and targeted for trying to document their own genocide. And so the statistics are staggering, and knowing that this is being committed on our watch and with our funding and enabled by our elected representatives, it should put more of an emphasis on people, on Palestinians, on U.S. citizens to care and to do more. I am a little bit more optimistic, not what's happening on the international scene, because we just heard today that Benjamin Netanyahu rejected the Trump's 15-point plan because he is interested in his right-wing government in order to appease. Imagine, he needs more war and more violence and more killing in order to get votes in Israel. This is where Israeli society,

0: has come. And that 15-point plan is so far from even meeting the bare minimum when it comes to the rights of the Palestinian people. But let's say maybe it would have moved things a little bit forward. Netanyahu just announced today that he's rejecting it. Any kind of relief does not look like it's on the horizon. But when it comes to the U.S. political scene, we have seen a massive shift. So now you have reportedly 80% of Democratic voters, or the Democratic base, that is opposed to continued funding of Israel.
1: Yes.
0: People are Americans across all parties are sympathizing more with Palestinians, don't want to see more of U.S. weapons go to fund Israel. And as you mentioned, in Michigan, we just had our elections, our primaries last week, and we saw Dr. Abdullah Sayyid, as you said, a brown Muslim man, and all of the racist tropes and the fear mongering was used against him, and over $70 million of outside money, half of it
1: Right.
0: from AIPAC or Israel Aligned Groups, spent against him. And yet he still eked out a win. He still had such, and so I would have liked to see him win by a larger margin. But when you consider the massive amount of money spent
1: Yes.
0: against him, he was outspent about 10 to 1 and still won. This is indicative of something. And if you hear some of the, establishment Democrats or some pundits, they'll talk about an insurgency in the party. But it is where the base has been for a long time on things that we're demanding. And a lot of us are saying you can't be progressive except for Palestine anymore. And so Palestine and the corruptive role of AIPAC and the millions that they have been paying in to buy our elections and our politicians were a central focus of this race and races across the country. So that change, I think, we don't want to underplay that. Is that going to result in saving any Palestinian lives anytime soon? No, but I think we need to continue to make it. We need to make it, make sure it continues to play an important role in the November elections coming up, and also as we go into 2028 for the presidential elections.
1: Hawita Aref, we really thank you for taking the time out and for sharing very important information that's hard to get out into the mainstream. And you are a wealth of the kinds of things we need to understand to deal with this issue in a fair way that makes sense. Thanks for taking the time out again, and I hope you'll keeping us posted on what's happening on the ground.
0: Thank you. I will be in the Bay Area next
1: Oh,
0: week.
1: yeah,
0: This
1: tell us
0: weekend,
1: about that,
0: coming weekend,
1: please,
0: I will
1: please.
0: be in the Bay Area. Yes, I am. I'm excited to come out to the Bay Area on the on Saturday, Sunday, and Monday. There will be events. It's sponsored by local organizations and Friends of Sabil North America. Sabil is a Palestinian Christian ecumenical organization believing in and promoting liberation theology. On Saturday, I will at from 3 to 5 at the United Methodist Church in Santa Rosa. On Sunday, I believe also from 3 to 5 at the Plymouth United Church of Christ in Oakland. And on Monday at 7 p.m. in, let me tell you where. At
1: Please
0: the
1: take your
0: West
1: time. Go
0: Hope
1: on.
0: Presbyterian Church. Yes,
1: West Hope
0: on Monday, August
1: Presbyterian Church,
0: 17th,
1: yes.
0: West Hope. Yes, in Saratoga. I think FOSNA, Friends of Sabil North America, will have a complete itinerary on their list. But I look forward to joining you out there and having good discussions and hopefully some mobilizations taking place.
1: Well, we look forward to seeing you. And again, if anybody missed any of those details, is there an address they can check out and follow up and get any information they might need? Is there a good email for them?
0: Yes. Please look up FOSNA, which is Friends of Sabil North America, FOSNA.org, and backslash my name, and you'll get this, that you can register, you'll get the full schedule. So FOSNA.org backslash HUWAIDA.
1: Beautiful.
0: FOSNA.org/Hueda, and you should get the full schedule.
1: Thank you for taking the time, and I hope I get to see you.
0: Great.
1: When
0: thank you so much.
1: Come out west. All right, you take it easy now. And you are listening to Flashpoints on Pacifica Radio. This is your daily investigative news magazine, KPFA in the Bay Area. We're going to take a short break, and then we're going to be joined by an old friend of this show, Linda Pence Gunter, who is the founder of Beyond Nuclear International and knows a great deal about nuclear stuff. And we're going to talk about whether it's a good idea, among other things, whether it's a good idea for the United States to make sure that the Saudis have nuclear power. And I guess that includes weapons because there's no way to separate them. We're going to take a nice breather. When we come back, that's what we're going to talk about. Stay with us.

0: And you are listening to Flashpoints on Pacifica Radio. We're happy to welcome back an old friend of this show, Linda Pence Gunter. She's the founder and executive director of Beyond Nuclear and editor of the news site Beyond Nuclear International. She is the author of the book No to Nuclear, Why Nuclear Power Destroys Lives, Derails Climate Progress, and Provokes War. There's a couple of interesting details. Linda Pimp Gunter, welcome back to Flashpoints. It's been too long, but we're happy to have you back.
1: Thank you, Dennis. And it was great to follow Hueda, who's somebody I've actually interviewed and met a couple of times. And, you know, listening to her, it's brought to mind an interview I just did recently with Mustafa Barghouti, who said Palestine has now become the issue of the world, not the issue of Palestine. Palestine is now the most important human and justice issue worldwide, as Nelson Mandela anticipated. And really, when I wrote the book, I was trying to center justice in that story, because I think it's become apparent that the crises, the real existential threats that we face now with nuclear war, nuclear power, the climate crisis, none of that can be solved if we look the other way on justice. And so everything that she talked about in terms of that sort of special place that's reserved for Palestine, where you can't protest it and you can't criticize Israel and so forth, it really has become the flashpoint, if we could coin a phrase.
0: Thank you.
1: For everything else we're trying to do in this space to make the world safer and more humane and kinder and more just, and neither nuclear power nor nuclear weapons has a role to play in that endeavor. And that's sort of the central thesis of the book, actually.
0: Well, we're happy that you did the book and that we have access to you. It's been too long, but I want to dive in with you at a couple of different levels. Let's start with some current events. The Trump administration is thinking of, I guess, giving the necessary information and resources to create. They say they want to create nuclear power, but to make a bomb. What are your thoughts on the United States making the so-called peaceful atom available to the Saudis?
1: Well, this deal with Saudi Arabia is for AP1000 reactors, probably, which is a Westinghouse company. But when you start to dig deeper, and there's been some really good investigative journalism on this, all the sort of companies that, so Westinghouse in a way doesn't really exist, but now it's owned by Brookfield Management Assets and Cameco, two Canadian companies. But guess whose fingers are in some of the associated pies? Sons of cabinet members of Donald Trump, sometimes sons of Donald Trump, as we know. But the basis of the deal is to sell nuclear power technology, i.e. these reactors, to Saudi Arabia, but also, and this is the key piece, also allow them to enrich their own uranium, which has never been part of any kind of civil nuclear deal with a country that does not already have nuclear weapons, for the simple reality being that if you give the Saudis control over the fuel, which is what the uranium enrichment is for, then they have the capacity to transition from not just a civil nuclear program where you're enriching uranium-235 no higher than 5%, usually about 3%. That's what the fuel is. If you go above that and above 90%, that's weapons grade. And all right. The hard work is done in the initial stages of getting to that 3 to 5%. So it's fairly easy to just keep enriching it and arrive at that point. So this is an unprecedented arrangement, but also clearly has nothing to do with needing to turn lights on in Saudi Arabia, because, you know, the reasoning is, well, we don't want to burn so much oil, so we need to replace that with something else. Now, if you were Saudi Arabia and you wanted to find an electricity source that made sense, that was cheap, fast, deployable, would you really choose slow, expensive nuclear power? No, you would choose solar and wind. You know, we're talking Saudi Arabia here, a sunny place, desert, windy. So it's sort of blatantly obvious that this is not about energy, and it's all about giving the Saudis the capacity to transition to a nuclear weapons program.
0: Could you talk a little bit about the wisdom of bombing? With the U.S. and Israel now have bombed nuclear reactors in Iran a couple of times, and they seem to want to continue the policy. What are the dangers? What are the motivations around that? How do you analyze that very delicate and dangerous situation?
1: So they haven't actually bombed the reactor, which is Bushehr. So they have one operating civil reactor, although the Iranians say that there have been 85 occasions when there's been attacks in and around that facility. So it hasn't been struck, but very close calls. But what they have bombed are all the infrastructure, so the uranium fuel manufacturing, the enrichment, and so forth. So Iran had a very sort of strict deal that was made under the Obama administration. It's known as the Iran nuclear deal. It has an acronym, which is irrelevant. But it was in place, which it insisted on inspections and verification by the International Atomic Energy Agency. So it was very closely monitored to ensure that they were not enriching beyond 3% and that they were doing this purely for civil purposes. Of course, because it's possible to continue, as I've just described, for Saudi Arabia, there was always a deep suspicion about whether or not Iran was actually continuing to do so. And in fact, it was discovered that they were at least up to 60%, which is sort of this gray area of weapons usable, but not actually weapons grade. Iran has always insisted that they were abiding by the Nuclear Non-Proliferation Treaty, to which they're a signatory, and exercising their right to develop civil nuclear energy as long as they didn't develop nuclear weapons. So there's this sort of uncertainty about what Iran was doing, which doesn't justify, obviously, what two nuclear-armed nations did, Israel and the U.S. Israel, of course, is this undeclared nuclear weapon state, but everybody knows they have them, and they probably have got at least 200 nuclear bombs. So there's this sort of have and have not aspect to this, which is two nuclear armed nations bombing a country which is abiding by a treaty and saying that it doesn't plan to make nuclear weapons, although not everyone believes them. And then a country like the US, also a signatory to that treaty, which is supposed to be disarming, but instead all the major nuclear weapons nations are arming up and increasing their arsenals. So there's a huge amount of hypocrisy attached to this. And of course, the Iranians are not happy at all with the deal that's been offered to Saudi Arabia and have actually closed the door on any inspections by the IAEA, also because Trump tore up that agreement. And so he's sort of been bombing Iran to try and get them to go back to an agreement that basically was in place before Trump tore it up in the first administration. I mean, all of this, you know, is neither here nor there, probably, in terms of the real premise of why Israel and US bombed the nuclear facilities. I think that was a very convenient reason, an excuse to cover up a bigger agenda, which was a grab for the oil, control of the oil, and regime change, neither of which have gone very well, one might add, but in fact seems to have backfired considerably on the Trump administration. So he's really got nothing. The Strait of Hormuz is controlled by Iran. The regime is pretty much the same with the son instead of the father, and they don't have a nuclear deal.
0: Yeah. We're speaking with Linda Pence Gunter. She's the founder and executive director of Beyond Nuclear and the editor of the news site Beyond Nuclear International. She is the author of the book, No to Nuclear, Why Nuclear Power Destroys Lives, Derails Climate Progress, and Provokes War. And we're talking about all those kinds of things. And I guess I really would like to get a sense from you about where are the dangers? Where do you see the most extreme problem that's being ignored as we sort of people seem to be more interested in making wars and weapons than preserving our environment for the next 200 generations?
1: It's a really frightening trend, I think, that we seem to be doing all the wrong things to ensure our survival at a time when we face to existential threats. And that's actually another kind of central theme in my book, which as I started to write it, it's predominantly about nuclear power and all the reasons why we should reject it. But putting the human face on the story, I didn't want to do a technical book. There are no graphs or charts, you know, calculations. It's really telling it from the point of view of the people to whom it happens. So I started to think, well, why are we insisting on doing all these obviously stupid things that are just going to hasten our own demise? And it started to present some bigger questions, sort of like the one you just asked. Like, why are we intent on burning up the planet? Why are we intent on increasing our nuclear weapons arsenals when clearly these are the two existential threats? And we used to say, well, the climate change is sort of the oncoming one, and the nuclear weapons one is the one that's here and that could wipe us out in 20 minutes. But now the climate crisis, as we've seen in recent weeks, I think is so obviously upon us, and we're already scrambling to try to deal with the extreme heat, the fires that we've seen, out of control fires for days, even weeks, the drought, the shortages of water. And of course, nuclear power plants, as we've seen in the middle of this, are in the way, all right, because they need water, otherwise they're going to melt down. And so they get priority. You know, we've seen the Romanians blowing rocks out of the Danube to try and get the water towards the nuclear power plant. This is not a time when we need that to be the priority for water, because water is life, right? We need it to survive. And we've got things like that. And of course, the AI data centers that guzzle water, all coming at us at a time when that's what we need the least. You know, we don't want to create anything else that's going to consume massive amounts of water and a massive amounts of electricity. We need to be going completely the opposite direction. So it does seem like a sort of collective madness, but it's partly, I think, also, and I'm sure you've addressed this on your show, this sort of oligarchical cabal that has decided to, with their billions, right, that they are going to control the narrative and they're going to control our future. And so that's what's evolving right now in terms of the data centers, the nuclear power plant projects that they have, which will never be in here in time to power them. And we've got to wrestle back our rights to survival and not let our future be dictated by madmen like Elon Musk and that crowd, you know, because they don't seem to care about everybody else, just their own self-enrichment.
0: What's your take? And boy, I'm having a lot of sort of conversations about this, but what's your take on how do you see, evaluate the dangers of AI versus the possibilities? Are there possibilities, or are they all sort of dangerous temptations?
1: Well, I mean, we're sort of drifting a little bit out of my lane a little bit here, okay. I guess.
0: But it comes up everywhere.
1: And it is absolutely the issue of the hour. And I'm of the mind that, frankly, I mean, you know, I'm a writer, so I first of all resent the idea of any kind of machine-made writing going on, because I love writing and I love playing with words, and I don't want somebody to write. You know, I've never even explored anything like ChatGPT. But at the same time, the bigger, more important issue is really what I just sort of talked about, which is, when are we going to wake up and realize that this is it? You know, this blue marble is all we've got, and we're all here on it. And so if we want to remain here, we better be doing something to pull together, which is not fight over bits of land, not discriminate against people who are fleeing for their lives because of one kind of conflict or another, because those conflicts are going to get worse as the climate stress gets worse, right? We're already seeing that. Places will become unlivable. Where are those people going to go? And so we need to pull together now and realize that it's all hands on deck to save ourselves. And that isn't what's happening. And AI, which requires so much energy and so much water. And by the way, you know, the other bit of the data centers, of course, the noise, which also has both medical and psychological effects on the people that have to listen to that 24/7. This is not a luxury we can afford right now. Maybe later, but right now, we cannot afford to be monkeying around going to Mars or sending any rockets anywhere. We shouldn't be doing any AI or data centers. We need to buckle down, live more simply, figure out how we can use less. because, and especially here in the West, because we're the perpetrators of this situation. So that's my take on that. That, you know, maybe later, but not now.
0: You know, my great friend, the late Robert Knight, who was a news person for, and a lot more, won the George Polk Award for reporting on Panama. But he did this study and survey back in the day about the implications for wars in Iraq and the, you know, what actually happened to the ozone layer above and around Iraq. And these are the things I think we're still going to be suffering from. This is, you know, this is what our disrespect for the environment has brought us to, is to really jeopardizing our very existence, right? And there's nothing that helps about war and what happens in the war zone, but there seems to be no end to the making of massive amounts of weaponry. It's people aren't wondering where all this is going very quickly, but I'm concerned. The weapons and manufacturers really are unrelenting.
1: Yes, and they're making a profit, right? So they're loving the attacks on Iran. They're loving all of this. They're loving the genocide in Gaza because they're all making money hand over fist. It's so incredibly immoral, and I think that's something, it's on all of us to stand up and oppose that. So I can see that we're running a little bit out of time. So I just wanted to sort of throw in the fact, since Hueda mentioned that she's going to be in your area, I am too.
0: You have a few minutes, please. Tell us about your visit.
1: So I'm on a book tour, and actually maybe you can find me one more, because I'm going to be in Sausalito at the Sausalito Library on October 9th from 6 to 8 p.m., and then at Medicine for Nightmares in San Francisco, in the Mission District.
0: We love that. That's a favorite of ours.
1: There you go. So maybe I'll see you there on the 11th at 7 p.m. So, but I would love to come to Oakland, Berkeley. I've been trying to sort of poke around and see if there is a bookstore or somewhere where I could do a book event in that part of the world too. So I'm absolutely open to invitations if anyone's listening and wants to have me there. But at any rate, those are the two that are booked so far. So I hope I'll meet you in person, Dennis.
0: Beautiful. Well, I would love to meet you as well, and the work that you do and have been doing with Beyond Nuclear International has always been of interest to us. We've been talking to you for a long time about these issues, and it's always really you know, inspirational to have your depth of knowledge on these issues that we care a great deal about. So we thank you for spending the time, and we will talk to you again soon. Any final words, please bestow upon us your counsel.
1: Well, you know, I've been told that, oh, it's all so gloomy and depressing, and now we all feel sort of suicidal. And so we need to have some sort of...
0: Yeah, thanks for that, yeah.
1: Yeah, exactly. It's such a gloomy subject. So I've been sort of admonished for that a bit. And I said, well, no, you know, I mean, we have really no choice but to continue this fight and keep, I don't like the word hope, you know, because that feels just aspirational, but keep our commitment alive. And that's why we're here. That's why we're alive on this planet, to make it better. And especially for our children, grandchildren, you know, who have a rather grim future ahead of them otherwise. So we all have to step up and do something. And actually, it's very rewarding to do. And I think that's the sort of little known piece about activism and protest and all of this. It makes you feel good. It's actually good for your mental health.
0: Yeah.
1: And so I encourage people to do as much of that as possible and to oppose the extended licenses of existing reactors, because they are the clear and present danger that we have right now. Diablo Canyon on the California coast being one of them. And then also to really raise your voice against new nuclear power plants, especially the ones that are coming along with the data centers. They won't happen probably, but we've still got to push back against them and let our elected officials know that this is not a technology we're willing to accept in the present times. We need to absolutely use less, do energy efficiency measures, and put in renewable energy where we need it.
0: Beautiful. Well said. We thank you again for your time and the very good information. Please stay safe. Come back soon. We'll talk to you. We'll see you in the Bay Area.
1: Absolutely. Hope so. See you there. Bye.
0: All right. Bye-bye. Adios. And guess what, folks? That does wrap it up for another edition of Flashpoints. We will see you tomorrow. Stay with us.

And that does it for another episode of Flashpoints. Our executive producer is Dennis Bernstein. Senior producers, Miguel Gavilan Molina and Kevin Pina. Technical producer, Rod Akil. Our theme music written and produced by Charlie Lang. For questions and comments, email Dennis Bernstein at dennis@kpfa.org. Thank you for listening.

0: black man in America concern himself, since we've been away from the African continent for 400 years, 300 or 400 years? Why should we concern ourselves? What impact does what happened to them have upon us? Number one.
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0: Good evening. It's Monday, August 10th. I'm Scott Baba. President Donald Trump responds to Iran's demand for war reparations with one of his own.
1: They asked for reparations, you might say, or they asked for money for the damage that we've done. And I said, that's a good idea. Well, we're going to ask for money for the damage they've done over a 50-year period.
0: New research finds last July was the hottest month ever recorded for the contiguous United States, beating out the prior record set during the Dust Bowl disaster.
2: If we're exceeding records from the Dust Bowl, that says that we're in deep trouble as far as, hey, this may be one of the coolest years we're going to experience for the rest of our lives.
0: And California lawmakers and healthcare advocates take a moment today to praise the state's commitment to fund hospitals in the state, even as they say federal cuts threaten the entire system.
3: It is a huge priority that we must demand of this administration, of this legislature, to prioritize the harmful cuts that we're seeing from the federal government and the Trump administration.
0: These stories and more coming up from the studios of KPFA in Berkeley. This is the Pacifica Evening News. I'm Scott Baba. President Trump today brushed off Iran's demand that the U.S. pay reparations for war damage, countering with his own compensation demands as hopes fade for reopening the Strait of Hormuz. Iranian Foreign Ministry spokesperson Ismail Baghaei had said Tehran won't reopen the strait until the U.S. ends its blockade of Iranian ports, lifts sanctions, releases frozen assets, and pays for war damage. Speaking to reporters, Trump responded that Iran should compensate the U.S. and others, those killed and wounded by Iran and Iran-backed militants over the decades.
1: They asked for reparations, you might say, or they asked for money for the damage that we've done. I said, that's a good idea. Well, we're going to ask for money for the damage they've done over a 50-year period, whether you go SS Cole or whether you go all of the people that were so badly hurt, so badly wounded or killed, many thousands of people, and maybe damages for the 52,000 protesters over the last 4 months that were killed in Iran. We think their families should get damages for killing their person or their child or mother, father that were protesting. It's at least, it was 52,000 a month and a half ago. So now what is it? So if there's damages to be paid, I think Iran should pay those damages.
0: The 2000 USS Cole attack has been blamed on al-Qaeda, not Iran. Trump also again dismissed the importance of reaching a deal with Iran, insisting the Strait of Hormuz is already open.
1: It's open now. Look, the only one that has control of the Strait of Hormuz right now is the United States Navy. We have a blockade that's been infallible. It's a steel wall. And we let people in that we want to let in, and those people come in and they've been coming in and they're going out. So it's actually open now. We do not let them go into Iran. They're not admitted into the strait to go to Iran. But it's open for others. Now, a little bit complex because they will, on occasion, drop a mine. We find the mines. You know, we've mine swept the entire strait, as you probably maybe heard, maybe you didn't hear. But we control the strait 100%. Now, can they make trouble? Yeah, they can make trouble. But they're broke. They have no money. You know, Iran is broke, totally broke. And they're not paying their soldiers. They have inflation of 300% as of last night. I heard 309%. So we'll see what happens.
0: Meanwhile, Iran said its talks with Oman on a shipping route through the strait were progressing, but any deal remains contingent on U.S. concessions Washington has so far rejected. Separately, Iran's President Masoud Pezeshkian said the country's supreme leader, Ayatollah Mojtaba Khamenei, is urging the people to come together amid economic strain, saying, "The meeting we had with our dear leader was a very good meeting. We were with him for approximately perhaps 7 hours. We were able to discuss all of the country's issues together. Naturally, the main concerns raised there were people's livelihoods, the state of the market, employment, people's housing, and the problems that are now being created as a result of the sanctions. and naturally how we stand firm. The people standing with us and unity and cohesion were among the issues that were discussed extensively over those 7 or 8 hours. Tehran has also named hardliner Mohsen Rezai, a former Revolutionary Guard commander, to head its National Security Council. The United States Strategic Petroleum Reserve has dropped below 300 million barrels for the first time since the early 1980s, according to new Energy Department data showing only 298.7 million barrels as of last week. The decline follows the Trump administration's March announcement that it would release 172 million barrels from the reserve over 120 days in response to the war with Iran, which has choked off oil shipments through the Strait of Hormuz and pushed pump prices higher. The reserve was created in 1975 after an oil embargo triggered a supply shock, and it's authorized to hold up to 714 million barrels. It peaked at more than 726 million barrels in 2011, but has been drawn down repeatedly since, both to respond to crises and from 2017 to 2023 to help fund the federal budget. Patrick DeHaan, lead petroleum analyst at Gas Buddy, said the reserve's decline is, quote, likely for a few more weeks before the authorized release is complete. President Trump has said the released oil will be replaced with 200 million barrels over the coming year, though hurricane season could force further withdrawals before that refill happens. Israeli Prime Minister Benjamin Netanyahu on Sunday rejected President Trump's 15-point peace plan for Gaza, saying Israeli forces will not withdraw until Hamas is completely disarmed. Netanyahu told government ministers, quote, "We are talking about genuine disarmament, not fictitious disarmament." The rejection comes just over a week after Trump announced his Board of Peace had reached a deal with Hamas to fully disarm, calling it a, quote, historic agreement on social media. Under the plan, Hamas and other militant groups would hand weapons to a vetted international policing force, but a senior Hamas official has said the group would only disarm if Israel withdrew from parts of Gaza first. The dispute follows an October 2025 ceasefire that halted major fighting and freed hostages in exchange for roughly 2,000 Palestinian prisoners, but left disarmament and further Israeli withdrawal unresolved. Trump's new roadmap, published July 31st, envisioned those steps happening in phases rather than requiring full disarmament first, though the Board of Peace had already backed Netanyahu's position days earlier. Netanyahu's renewed demand comes less than 3 months before Israel's October 27th election, with polls showing his coalition at risk of losing its majority. Members of Netanyahu's far-right coalition had pushed him to reject the deal, with Itamar Ben-Gvir, Israel's far-right national security minister, calling the deal unacceptable, saying, quote, "After the 7/10 massacre, the prime minister must clarify, even to our best friends, the only solution in Gaza to which Israel is willing to be party to is encouraging emigration and destroying Hamas." Israel still controls roughly 70% of Gaza, according to Palestinian officials and aid agencies. Hamas said it remains committed to the roadmap and urged mediating countries to prevent violations that could derail it. In Gaza, residents who spoke to Al Jazeera expressed a mix of skepticism and despair. Displaced writer Nesma Harazin said she wasn't surprised by Netanyahu's rejection, warning it could bring harsher Israeli operations and further displacement. Gaza City resident Mehdi Ahmed said any ceasefire would only be temporary without a shift in the balance of power, adding, quote, "We have no one standing behind us to protect us." A powerful 7.4 magnitude earthquake has struck western Colombia, killing over 100 people and damaging hundreds of buildings. President Abelardo de la Esperia declared an emergency to expedite funding for recovery. The quake hit the remote Chaco region today and was felt as far away as Bogota. Local officials confirmed deaths across several regions, including Risaralda and Val de la Cauca. The quake is the most powerful in Colombia in the last decade. Authorities are concerned about aftershocks, and flights have been suspended in several airports. International support and aid have been offered. A German far-right influencer whose posts have been amplified by Elon Musk has applied for U.S. State Department funding to launch a political media network, reported today. The influencer, a self-described libertarian and supporter of the far-right Alternative for Germany Party, or AFD, applied under a State Department program backing European organizations focused on free speech, national sovereignty, and migration issues. The decision is pending. The 25-year-old plans to launch a Freedom Alliance of the West network, including a social media channel and partnerships with free speech lawyers, alternative media outlets, and polling firms. She rose to prominence as a climate change skeptic and later became one of the German commentators Musk engaged with most on X. According to a report, she applied for political asylum in the United States last year. The State Department had no immediate comment, and the influencer did not respond to a request for comment. While Ukraine is having success with its series of attacks on military targets deep inside Russian territory, Russia is fighting back with devastating missile attacks on Ukrainian cities. Recent strikes have killed civilians and also destroyed humanitarian supplies in Ukraine. Meanwhile, the UN Security Council held a hearing today on Russia's treatment of prisoners of war and incarcerated civilians, as well as the Russian recruitment of foreign nationals to serve in its military. Christopher Martinez reports.
4: With Ukraine, like the United States, short on expensive air defense systems capable of shooting down ballistic missiles, Russia has been ramping up its missile attacks on Kyiv and other Ukrainian cities, with devastating effects. The United Nations Office for the Coordination of Humanitarian Affairs is reporting that Russian attacks across Ukraine have killed and injured numerous civilians, including children, over the past 3 days. Farhan Haq is a spokesperson for the UN Secretary General.
5: An attack in the city of Dnipro destroyed a World Health Organization warehouse containing medical supplies for frontline health facilities. No casualties were reported. The same day, a humanitarian evacuation vehicle was damaged, while a truck belonging to a local partner of the World Food Program was struck while transporting food in the region of Kherson. Humanitarian organizations have been providing emergency assistance, including first aid, psychosocial support, and emergency supplies, to people impacted by the latest attacks.
4: The UN Security Council held a briefing Monday on international humanitarian law and the Russia-Ukraine war at the request of Latvia, the United Kingdom, and Ukraine. This year alone, the Security Council has held no fewer than 11 briefings on Russia's invasion of Ukraine, looking at things like attacks on civilians and civilian infrastructure, targeting of humanitarians, and disruptions of food supplies. But this one was different, according to Sanita Pavluta de Land, Latvia's ambassador to the UN.
6: And the theme of today's event is implementing international humanitarian law. Prisoners of war, civilian detainees, and foreign fighters in the context of Russia's war against Ukraine.
4: She says details of those attacks have been thoroughly documented because Ukraine provides full access to the UN and the International Committee of the Red Cross.
6: But the purpose of today's ARIA meeting is to focus on the people who should be protected by international humanitarian law and international human rights law, but whose rights Russia violates every day.
4: The committee heard accounts of torture and sexual abuse in Russian detention facilities, with UN monitors reporting more than 90% of interviewed released civilian detainees were systematically ill-treated. It also heard about predatory recruitment of foreign nationals by Russia. Liberia's ambassador to the UN, Lewis Brown, told the committee there are only two principled responses to such abuses: transparency and accountability.
7: There really is no third option. We therefore call on the parties to grant the International Committee of the Red Cross full, regular, and unimpeded access to all detention facilities. Access is the oxygen of protection. A prisoner on scene is, in truth, a prisoner unprotected.
4: He added that a peace that forgets the humanity of captives of war is not peace, it is merely a postponement.
7: International humanitarian law is not preserved in the comfort of diplomatic chambers like this. It is preserved in cell blocks, in transit camps, and at exchange points, or it is not preserved at all. Let us ensure that our resolve here gives light to those waiting in the dark and brings every missing soul back home.
4: Reporting for Pacifica Radio News KPFA, I'm Christopher Martinez.
0: Meanwhile, humanitarian workers and civilians in Ukraine are increasingly being targeted by drone strikes in the war with Russia. Frieda Roth has more.
8: According to a report from the International NGO Safety Organization, attacks on civilian targets have steadily increased since last year. Hakeem Kleiman with Nonviolent Peace Force is stationed in Ukraine and says now that drones are more accessible, more people are at risk.
9: They're targeting old men and women walking to get pensions. They are targeting persons with disabilities who are walking towards evacuation collection points. And it's extremely clear that these are civilians they're engaging, and yet they're still prioritizing civilian targets.
8: Kleiman says the Russian drone operators are intentionally targeting emergency vehicles used by local and international humanitarian groups. He says NGOs are devising procedures to protect themselves, including using drone detectors to notify groups when one is nearby. To ensure the safety of workers, humanitarian vehicles inside war zones are clearly marked, but Kleiman says now those identifiers are making the job more dangerous.
9: By showing that you're an international or a local humanitarian organization, through agreements and principles of IHL, international humanitarian law, there's a level of assumption that you will not be directly targeted. In Ukraine, we have completely lost that.
8: He says in order to solve the problem, humanitarian groups need to have clear guidelines on ways to mitigate the drone threat, and the United Nations must hold countries accountable for war crimes.
9: A narrative that exists is that international humanitarian law is not working. However, the thing that's not working is the accountability structures and the towing the line to make sure that if and when these war crimes happen, that there's levels of accountability at the state level.
8: Nonviolent Peace Force is hosting a three-day workshop with frontline humanitarian workers, first responders, Ukrainian legal experts, and others to discuss ways to address the problem. I'm Frieda Ross, Texas News Service.
0: Global sea surface temperatures reached their highest level ever recorded for July, scientists said today, as devastating heat gripped Western Europe. The EU's Copernicus Climate Service found record July highs on the Atlantic coast and Western Mediterranean, with the global average sea surface temperatures outside polar regions surpassing the previous July record set in 2023. Western Europe just had its hottest June to July period on record, with 2 months running over 2.5 degrees Celsius above normal, the hottest such stretch on record. Central Europe saw national heat records fall in Austria and Slovakia. Copernicus scientist Samantha Burgess said the extreme heat and worsening drought are feeding each other as dried out soil lose their cooling effect. The heat has fueled wildfires that have burned roughly 500,000 hectares across the EU this year. Water shortages forced two coal plants to shut in Poland and Hungary's only nuclear plant to close for the first time in 44 years. This comes as the contiguous United States had its hottest month on record in July, according to the National Oceanic and Atmospheric Administration, averaging 76.89 degrees Fahrenheit across the lower 48 and edging out the Dust Bowl's July 1936 by an eighth of a degree. Meteorologist Jeff Masters of Yale Climate Connections called it alarming to break Dust Bowl-era records, given the extreme conditions that precipitated that period's high temperatures.
2: The hottest summer prior to this past July was in 1936, the Dust Bowl year. And that was a crazy sort of situation where You put tens of millions of people in motion. You had this great migration because of the drought and the heat that hit the center of the U.S., just a cataclysmic event in U.S. history. If we're exceeding records from the Dust Bowl, that says that we're in deep trouble as far as, hey, this may be one of the coolest years we're going to experience for the rest of our lives.
0: Every lower 48 state rate ran at least 1 degree above the 20th century average, with the worst heat in the Mountain West, Southwest, Northern Plains, and Southeast, according to the NOAA. Alaska was unusually cool. Masters said it was important to take man-made climate change seriously.
2: We have two things we need to do to get Earth's fever under control. Number one is to stop burning so many fossil fuels. And we also need to be spending money to adapt to the new climate that we've put in place. We've got to get people away from the coast where sea levels are rising. We need to have less people building homes in the wildfire-prone areas of the U.S. that are burning down. And we just need to be smarter in general about adapting to climate change.
0: The biggest driver of the record break was nighttime lows, which shattered the old record by 0.7 degrees. Masters said that's especially troubling because when it doesn't cool off at night, the body never recovers from the day's heat. Studies have shown that hotter nights have been linked to increased deaths and lost sleep. Lake Mead, the largest reservoir in the United States, has dropped to its lowest water level since it was filled roughly 90 years ago. This, according to federal data, marking another warning sign for the strained Colorado River system. The reservoir fell to 1,040.4 feet above sea level last Friday, just below the previous record set in 2022, according to the U.S. Bureau of Reclamations. J.B. Hamby, chairman of the Colorado River Board of California, said that it is, quote, extremely significant and extremely concerning, noting that roughly 30 million people depend on the reservoir. The decline follows the worst snowpack on record for the Colorado River Basin, adding pressure on farmers, wildlife, and the 40 million people who rely on the river across seven states, tribal nations, and Mexico. Both Lake Mead and Lake Powell are now at their lowest levels in nearly seven decades. Federal officials have proposed short-term water cuts for Arizona, California, and Nevada after the seven basin states failed to agree on a long-term plan. Officials say deeper cuts could follow in drier years. Modeling from July suggests Lake Mead's levels will keep falling through the rest of the year. The timber fire near Big Sur has grown to over 1,700 acres, according to the latest update from CAL FIRE, jumping more than 50% since early this morning. Containment remains at just 5%. Three areas near Pfeffer Big Sur State Park are now under evacuation orders. The fire ignited yesterday morning southeast of Loma Vista in Monterey County and has spread rapidly through what officials describe as steep, rugged terrain that's hampering firefighting efforts. Evacuated areas include parts of Highway 1, Julia Pfeffer Burns State Park, and the luxury Alila Ventana Big Sur Resort. Resort General Manager Sebastian Gurevich said all guests and staff were evacuated to hotels in Carmel and Monterey. The Monterey County Sheriff's Office urged residents to leave now due to an immediate threat to life and property. No injuries or deaths have been reported from the fire, and the cause remains under investigation. The Los Padres National Forest is leading the response with help from CAL FIRE. A heat dome over the southwest has brought hot, dry conditions to central and southern California, fueling fire risk statewide. More than 4,300 wildfires have burned about 228,000 acres in California so far this year, with one death reported. Meanwhile, the man charged with starting the massive wildfire near Spokane, Washington, which has destroyed roughly 700 structures, told police he planned the arson for weeks. Jennifer King reports.
10: Aaron Farinacci is being charged with first-degree arson for allegedly sparking the Old Trails fire in Spokane. County Detective Michael Drapeau says Farinacci confessed to the crime and planned it for weeks, choosing August 1st because the forecast called for high winds. According to court documents, he looked up the work of a serial arsonist and purchased items to make an incendiary device. Police say Farinacci told them he knew it was going to get bad, but claimed he didn't intend it to grow as much as it did.
11: They were kind of bent over and looked like they were doing something towards the tree line.
10: Resident Paul Child is credited with leading police to the suspect after spotting a man standing by some railroad tracks and acting suspicious.
11: 10, 15 minutes max, and then my daughter was sitting on the porch out there, and she says, "There's a fire."
10: I'm Jennifer King.
0: People who want to make an easy buck will wager a bet on just about anything. Now, some hope to profit by placing bets on when the next wildfire will occur. And a group of lawmakers is alarmed. Ross Brown reports.
12: Federal court wins by prediction platforms such as

0: wagering on unannounced U.S.-Iran military strikes and ceasefires. The state of New York filed a lawsuit last Friday against Kalshi, accusing the company of running an illegal gambling operation. Hertaud doesn't object to people betting on commodities such as gold or the futures market, because he says such bets add liquidity to the economy.
1: One person making a bet doesn't change the direction of a company's stock or the price of a commodity. Whereas in the case of betting on wildfires, one person could place a bet and then go light the wildfire. And I think that it should be banned.
0: Humans cause the vast majority of wildfires, and better warning systems allow most to escape. But long-term exposure to fine particulate matter in wildfire smoke contributes to 24,000 premature deaths in the U.S. each year. More than 100 wildfires were burning across the country last week, including in New Mexico. This is Roz Brown, New Mexico News Connection.
2: Human infestations from the flesh-eating New World screwworm fly have topped 500 cases in Mexico since the parasite reemerged in 2024, this according to health officials. A study in the CDC journal Emerging Infectious Diseases examined more than 200 confirmed cases from April 2025 through March of 2026 and found the outbreak accelerating from about 3 cases a week in 2025 to more than 9 a week in early this year. 6 deaths were reported among patients with infestation. One was directly blamed on the maggots. The fly lays eggs in wounds and open tissue. Larvae hatch within a day and burrow into living flesh, sometime reaching muscle, cartilage, or bone. Most cases were in men with a mean patient age of 61. Legs and feet were most commonly affected, followed by the head and face. Mexico eradicated the screwworm in 2003 through releases of sterilized flies. A biological barrier at Panama's border with Colombia was breached in 2022, allowing the pest to spread north again. Animal cases in Mexico now exceed 36,000. The United States has reported dozens of animal cases in Texas, but no human infestations yet tied to the resurgence. Congressional Democrats say they are investigating the Trump administration's efforts to deport military service members and their families. The news follows an Associated Press investigation that found that more than 50 active-duty troop spouses and parents have been detained by immigration authorities. Democrats sent a letter Sunday evening to the Department of Homeland Security, the Defense Department, and Department of Veterans Affairs. They say they will investigate whether the Pentagon and the Department of Homeland Security are coordinating to deport military service members and their families. DHS and the Veterans Affairs and the Defense Department did not immediately respond to requests for comment. I'm Scott Baba. 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It's a one-hour broadcast that airs each weeknight. We'll be back with more right after this.
3: 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KPFA, where the beat beats on.
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2: President Donald Trump has extended a waiver allowing ships to transport oil, fertilizers, and other fossil fuel products between U.S. ports for another 90 days, taking effect August 17th. The Jones Act is a 1920 law requiring goods shipped between U.S. ports to travel on ships that are American-built, American-owned, and crewed largely by U.S. citizens. It was written after World War I to strengthen the domestic shipbuilding industry and ensure the U.S. would have a fleet of merchant ships

0: available for national defense. Trump first waived the law on March 17th to ease fuel transportation and reduce price pressures after the war with Iran began. The latest extension suggests the administration is bracing for continued price pressure as the Strait of Hormuz remains effectively closed due to the conflict. Unlike earlier extensions, the Pentagon said it will now consult with the Maritime Administration to determine which voyages are exempt. The waiver applies only to energy sources and agriculture-related commodities like fertilizers and soybean oil. White House spokeswoman Taylor Rogers said the extension ensures the military and key industries maintain uninterrupted access to critical resources, adding that the waiver has boosted domestic deliveries of gasoline, diesel, and jet fuel. Democratic Representative Ilhan Omar of Minnesota is pressing the Department of Homeland Security after local police found an ICE agent sitting outside her town hall in Richfield, Minnesota, in a car with mismatched license plates, a practice the agency had reportedly agreed to stop. Police grew suspicious of a woman in a Ford Explorer monitoring the building and ran her plates, finding they did not match. She initially identified herself as security, then said she was a Homeland Security investigations agent conducting an undercover drug operation nearby. She left after a call to her supervisor. In a letter to DHS official Michael McCarthy, Omar argued the agent's presence at the event parked in view of a sign advertising the town hall was poorly thought out, saying, quote, "At best, your agent was unable to assess that the parking lot of a community center hosting a congressional event wasn't the best place to conduct a drug operation. At worst, it emphasizes many Americans' growing concern that the Trump administration uses ICE to surveil political opponents and it may interfere with our democracy." Omar noted she'd raised similar complaints about mismatched plates in March and was told the practice had ended, writing, quote, "It appears that this commitment was untrue." Michigan Democratic nominee Abdul El-Sayed pushed back Sunday against attacks from President Trump and Republicans, defending his support for Medicare for All and criticizing U.S. military aid abroad. Speaking to NBC's Kristen Welker, he responded to the Senate GOP's first general election attack ad against him.
1: Abdul Rahman Mohammed El-Sayed, the most radical Senate candidate in America.
2: I'm pretty damn dangerous!
1: El-Sayed pledged support for the leader of the Muslim Brotherhood, a designated foreign terrorist group.
3: Radical? Dangerous? How do you respond?
4: We always knew they were going to go here. I mean, notice how they chose to use my full name in echoes to exactly what they did against President Obama. At the end of the day, it's not radical to believe that people should be able to afford their groceries. It's not radical to believe that you should have health care in this country. It's not radical to believe that you don't think the president should be able to deny elections or make $2.2 billion off of his role in office. It's not radical to believe that all of us should be able to breathe clean air and drink clean water. Those are the things that I've been fighting for. I believe in an America where all of us can come together to build together government of the people, by the people, and for the people. Now, they're going to try and paint me as a certain thing, given my name. But I also think it's important for us to recognize that America has a long history of embracing. America is a lot bigger than very small people like Donald Trump or J.D. Vance or Mike Rogers want to make it out to be. And so I'm grateful for all that America has given me, and I'm grateful for the opportunity now to put myself out there and ask my fellow Michiganders for their stake in our democracy to be able to build an America that's more just, that's more equitable, that's more sustainable, that's more empowering, that's more American than the vision that Donald Trump, J.D. Vance, and Mike Rogers have for it.
0: El-Sayed also rejected separate claims by President Trump that he, quote, hates Jewish people, saying he grew up in a community with a large Jewish population and reveres Judaism and Jewish people, but opposes conflating them with AIPAC or Israeli government policy. He said he supported redirecting foreign military aid towards domestic priorities like state and local health care and infrastructure. El-Sayed defeated Democratic Representative Haley Stevens in last week's primary, despite more than $60 million in outside spending against him, much of it from AIPAC-aligned groups. Meanwhile, Vermont's independent senator Bernie Sanders urged Democratic leaders to bar super PACs from involvement in party primaries, citing a PAC spending against El-Sayed. In a letter to Senate Minority Leader Chuck Schumer, House Minority Leader Hakeem Jeffries, and DNC Chair Ken Martin, Sanders noted AIPAC backed El-Sayed's primary opponent, Representative Haley Stevens, before reportedly shifting support to Republican nominee Mike Rogers after Stevens lost. In his letter, Sanders wrote, quote, "It is absurd that they spend tens of millions of dollars to try to determine who the Democratic nominee is. And if they fail, they proceed to support the Republican candidate in the general election. That is not democracy." Sanders, a longtime critic of the Supreme Court Citizens United ruling, called for repealing the decision and moving towards public campaign financing. Progressive candidates for governor in Wisconsin and U.S. Senate in Minnesota are making their final pushes ahead of tomorrow's election. Democratic incumbents in Connecticut are also trying to fend off progressive challengers. The primaries come a week after Abdul El-Sayed narrowly defeated Stevens in Michigan's divisive and costly U.S. Senate primary, where mainstream Democrats worry progressive wins make it more difficult to defeat Republicans in November. Minnesota's primary election is tomorrow, and nonpartisan civic engagement leaders said they remain appalled by the influence of outside funds flowing into federal races there. Leaders see a future where state laws could tamp down on so-called dark money. Mike Moen reports. Starting in 2027, Medicaid recipients will have to prove they're working, volunteering, or undergoing job training for 80 hours a month. The new policy exempts some pregnant and postpartum women from work requirements, but advocates are concerned there may be problems. A new report from Georgetown University found the real test may be whether state Medicaid programs can easily identify who's pregnant. Mark Richardson reports.
2: Elizabeth Reich Barak, a fellow at Georgetown Center for Children and Families and co-author of the research, says the rules could imperil thousands of women's benefits.
5: The Medicaid expansion has been really important for maternal and infant health outcomes. It's allowed women to have coverage before, during, and after pregnancy for the first time in many states.
2: The new work reporting rules from last year's One Big Beautiful Bill Act are aimed at adults covered under the Affordable Care Act expansion. Analysts say many states may not be set up to readily identify pregnant clients. Barak says the concern is not what the law says, but what happens in practice. Some women are already enrolled in Medicaid expansion before they become pregnant, but they should be moved into a pregnancy category. If that information doesn't move through the system, a patient could still receive work reporting notices or even be marked for termination.
5: These work requirements are focused on the expansion population, and we do see a not insignificant share of pregnant enrollees in the expansions.
2: Barak adds that states do have tools to reduce that risk. They can accept a person's own statement that they are pregnant, use claims data, or ask providers to notify them directly. She says notices should be simple and explicit. If you are pregnant or within 12 months after a pregnancy, the work reporting rules do not apply. For Commonwealth News Service, I'm Mark Richardson.
0: Democratic Assembly member Patrick Ahrens joined healthcare advocates today in San Jose in highlighting the $250 million investment in public hospitals included in the recently enacted California state budget. He said it will help make up for some of the federal cuts to public hospitals in President Trump's big, beautiful tax and spending bill. Max Pringle reports.
6: Assemblyman Ahrens championed allocating a large investment in the state's budget to public hospitals. He said they perform vital services to vulnerable Californians.
7: It is a huge priority that we must demand of this administration, of this legislature, to prioritize the harmful cuts that we're seeing from the federal government and the Trump administration.
6: Public hospital officials say the $250 million can help public hospitals stabilize and avoid harmful service cuts and possible hospital closures. Katie Rodriguez is the interim president and CEO of the California Association of Public Hospitals and Health Systems.
8: Our predicament is the inevitable result of $1 trillion being cut from the nation's healthcare system over the next decade because of H.R. 1. In California, the consequences will fall disproportionately on our most vulnerable communities, relying on Medi-Cal and the public hospital system serving them. Medi-Cal covers half of California's children, 1 in 5 working Californians, and millions of seniors and people with disabilities. California's 17 public hospital systems are just 8% of the state's hospitals, but provide more than a third of all Medi-Cal and uninsured care.
6: Rodriguez says that, in all, the state's 17 public hospitals serve 3.7 million Californians annually. Assemblyman Patrick Ahrens said the timing of this infusion of state cash couldn't be more important.
7: Without this necessary state investment to protect our public hospitals, we are at risk of a very dangerous future for California. With less critical life-saving health care, more people will die, and it will be under our watch. Now is exactly the time for Californians to invest our money in our state budget for our public health care.
6: According to the California Association of Public Hospitals, the state public health system faced an estimated $3 billion in annual operational losses driven by federal policy impacts and the rollout of H.R. 1, also known as the Big Beautiful Bill. Assemblyman Ahrens and public hospital advocates initially asked for a $500 million carve-out in this year's state budget for the public hospital system, but during budget negotiations, the $250 million investment was agreed to. For KPFA News, I'm Max Pringle.
0: President Trump signed an executive order today calling for reducing the recommended childhood vaccine schedule to 11 shots, while falsely claiming a link between vaccines and autism, a connection decades of scientific evidence has disproven. The order builds on efforts by Health and Human Services Secretary Robert F. Kennedy Jr., a longtime vaccine skeptic, to reshape childhood immunization recommendations. Trump also called for splitting the combined measles, mumps, and rubella vaccine into 3 separate shots given at separate visits.
9: You have the MMR. We want it in 3 separate vaccinations given at separate times. Well, parents can still choose to give their children all of the vaccinations if they wish. It's up to the parents. We're making recommendations that are strong, but it's up to the parents if they wish, and they will be covered by insurance. However, this updated recommendation finally aligns the United States with other advanced and developed nations around the world. More importantly, it aligns us with common sense and knowledge. So we're reducing them. We're changing it to visits over a period of a year and a half, so they get 20% of what they would have gotten in one big shot, a big shot like the size of a large glass of something. This announcement is a major victory for parents' rights, for religious and constitutional rights, and for the gold standard science, and we will continue to do the research and update the recommendations as we learn more. And I think you're going to see some amazing results breaking it up.
0: Some health experts warn that splitting the shots could increase missed appointments and lower vaccination rates, since it requires more doctor visits. Trump said the administration would, quote, work with families on increased costs, but gave no details. The White House said insurance coverage for the vaccines would not change. The order also directs the Justice Department to investigate whether states are violating vaccine exemption rights, including religious, medical, and parental exemptions. The move comes as the U.S. experiences its worst year for measles cases in decades amid declining childhood vaccination rates since the pandemic. President Trump acknowledged over the weekend that there is no video or proof that vandals damaged the Lincoln Memorial reflecting pool after weeks of insisting the damage was deliberate sabotage. Trump conceded that there was, quote, some contractor error done by rushing the job for July 4th opening, but he still accused former Olympian David Hearn of intentional vandalism, even though prosecutors moved to drop felony charges against him after new evidence showed the damaged section was already deteriorating before Hearn ever touched it. Hearn's attorney says they'll be reviewing all legal remedies, pointing out that a Justice Department motion in late July admitted the damage came from a, quote, botched installation and not vandalism. Trump has claimed since June that vandals used a knife to damage the pool, but has never produced evidence to back that up. The Justice Department moved to dismiss Hearn's case without prejudice, leaving him potentially exposed to future charges. A judge is still weighing whether to dismiss the case permanently. Trump also publicly criticized U.S. Attorney Jeanine Pirro over her office's decision to dismiss the case, saying, quote, I disagree 100% with Jeanine Pirro. President Trump is continuing his push to attempt to remake Washington, D.C. in his own image with a proposal to paint the granite exterior of the Eisenhower Executive Office Building white. The move has sparked a lawsuit from preservationists who say it would cause irreversible damage to the National Historic Landmark. The White House unveiled the plan late last year, saying it would beautify the 19th century building. The site is part of the White House complex, housing about 1,500 staffers. Trump administration officials say decades of neglect have left the granite stained and cracked, and that painting offers a repeatable maintenance fix. But Cultural Heritage Partners and the D.C. Preservation League filed suit seeking emergency relief, arguing the project must comply with the National Historic Preservation Act and other federal laws. The National Trust for Historic Preservation warned painting could trap moisture in the masonry and permanently obscure character-defining features of the French Second Empire structure, unpainted since it was built in 1888. Legal experts say the case raises bigger stakes than just the building's color. Attorney Greg Warshaker warned it could let presidents sidestep preservation laws by routing projects through the White House rather than agencies that are normally bound by them. The White House said it will follow required reviews to the National Capital Planning Commission and the Commission of Fine Arts. Trump had previously fired all members of both commissions and installed his own personal chosen appointees. Months ahead of the midterm elections, President Trump has been facing, or perhaps creating, a string of bad economic news, from effects of his tariff wars to fallout from the war in Iran. Now Trump is trying to create some positive news with announcements of massive investments in the mining industry. He spoke at an industry roundtable in Washington last week where he said he wants to, quote, make mining great again. Christopher Martinez has more.
10: But American miners have never had a greater champion in the White House than President Donald Trump.
11: President Donald Trump spoke at an American Mining Industry Roundtable at the State Department Friday, where he announced what he calls a series of historic mining projects worth $3 billion.
10: And today the United States is opening up new mines at the fastest pace since the 1950s. Nobody's seen anything like it. And that goes for auto plants, too, and AI and so many other kinds of plans.
11: The biggest share of the new money is a $1.4 billion loan from the Department of Defense to help Sila Nanotechnologies build a new lithium battery plant. Other funding goes for production of powerful magnets that do not require rare earth elements.
10: Magnets, you got to go with magnets. That's a good one. Everybody should go for magnets. Really badly needed.
11: Other money goes for an aluminum smelter in Oklahoma and to build a scandium mine in Australia. There's also $180 million for schools that train miners. Trump framed the investment in terms of national security, independence, and dominance.
10: Together we're reawakening the spirit of the gold rush, the prospectors, and the great pioneers of this country, people who built the United States of America. And very simply, we're making mining great again.
11: There were other speakers at the event, though Trump noted a bit of a time pressure.
10: I didn't know I was going to have so many people. I'll be here all day. If you could go quickly, I would appreciate it, because we have a war to prosecute, okay? That's my excuse for getting out of here a little bit early.
11: Among the speakers was Interior Secretary Doug Burgum, who called today a day of gratitude for a president that understands the importance of the mining industry.
12: You've proven that we can drill baby girl. This group is here to prove that we can mine baby mine. And supporting that, we're going to map baby map, and we're going to put American mining back on the map.
11: Trump described the new spending as a creator of jobs and economic security. But many Americans are not feeling much security, with a recent dismal jobs report and rising gas and other costs triggered by that war Trump is prosecuting. But Trump and his administration continue to keep up a happy face. Reporting for Pacifica Radio News KPFA, I'm Christopher Martinez.
0: Federal lawmakers are trying to regulate the growing use of artificial intelligence in political campaigns, as deceptive AI-generated content takes the campaign trail into uncharted territory, from San Francisco's congressional race to a Kentucky primary where it may have helped unseat a Trump critic. KPFA's Lauren Schmidt reports.
13: Targeted and mean-spirited campaign ads are nothing new during election season, but the growing use of artificial intelligence is. California Senator Adam Schiff and Silicon Valley Congressman Ro Khanna recently reintroduced the AI Ads Act, which would prohibit deceptive AI-generated content that misrepresents political candidates, campaigns, or committees. But what happens when a campaign creates an AI chatbot impersonating its opponent? That's the controversy now playing out in San Francisco's congressional race, where State Senator Scott Wiener's campaign created a chat bot of his opponent, San Francisco Supervisor Connie Chan. Wiener posted an image of an advertisement billboard on social media, reading, quote, "Let's do nothing together, ConnieChan.ai, paid for by Scott Wiener for Congress," close quote. The promotion, however, has seemingly backfired, with several commenters, including some who said they had previously supported the state senator, described the chatbot as misogynistic and racist. Supervisor Chan would also respond on social media.
14: "Well, my opponent just launched an AI chatbot to mock me and make up stories about me. But here's the truth. AI companies are spending millions through Super PAC in this election. They're trying to buy influence in our government. They're also replacing our workers and harvesting our data. They call AI inevitable. I call it a choice. And Congress has a responsibility to make sure AI serves the public, not corporate profit."
13: Speaker Emerita Nancy Pelosi, whose congressional seat Chan and Wiener are seeking to fill, also criticized the chatbot. Pelosi wrote, quote, "Women have spent generations fighting to have our own voices heard in the halls of power. We should not have to now fight against artificial intelligence putting words in our mouths," close quote. The criticism was echoed by San Francisco Supervisors Jackie Fielder and Cheyenne Chen, as well as the Harvey Milk LGBTQ Democratic Club. KPFA News reached out to Wiener's campaign for comment, and his communications director responded by forwarding a press release that characterized Pelosi's criticism as baseless. It reads in part, quote, ConnieChan.ai, a clearly labeled parody site, effectively chronicles Connie Chan's horrific track record on housing, transit, education, and other issues, which is why they hate it, close quote. Wiener would accuse Chan supporters of fabricating, quote, bogus accusations to deflect from that fact. KPFA News visited the website and asked the chatbot how it felt about the site. It responded, quote, "I'm afraid I don't have much to say on this particular topic, but I do have a whole range of other matters I'm quite knowledgeable about," close quote. It offered 8 suggested topics it called favorites, including, quote, "blocking housing, being weak on crime, and failing education. I put the F in SFUSD," close quote. Wiener's campaign said it reviewed all 5,058 questions submitted to the chatbot during a 27-hour period from the 3rd to the 4th. And according to the campaign, 109 questions, roughly 2%, targeted Chan's accent, race, gender, appearance, or citizenship. The campaign says the chatbot rejected or deflected them and alleges that many of the offensive prompts were submitted in, quote, "coordinated bursts by Chan's supporters," close quote, which he said was an effort to produce a racist or otherwise inflammatory response. Weiner also pointed to his record of pursuing regulations on artificial intelligence companies and described Pelosi's criticism as ironic, pointing to her track record on the issue. But Supervisor Chan says the responsibility lies with the campaign that created and published an AI impersonation of her.
14: Scott Weiner built a chatbot with his AI donor. I built a plan that make AI work for the working people.
13: Speaking to the San Francisco Chronicle, Chan's campaign spokesperson Ian Krager said, quote, "Instead of apologizing or taking responsibility for his bigotry, Senator Scott Weiner is blaming everyone else. That's easier than explaining why someone who claims to be a leader on AI safety chose to use this technology as a political weapon of deception and misinformation," close quote. In Kentucky, Republican Congressman Thomas Massie was targeted by an AI-generated attack ad during his unsuccessful primary campaign. He warned that older voters, in particular, may have difficulty recognizing or understanding AI-generated lies. The video in question used AI-generated images to depict Massie holding hands, going on dates, and entering a hotel room with progressive Democratic Congresswomen Alexandria Ocasio-Cortez and Ilhan Omar.
15: Thomas Massie caught in a throuple in Washington.
13: The ad included a disclosure in small print identifying the images as AI-generated. Speaking to Tucker Carlson, Massie said the depictions were hyper-realistic and convincing. Massie says some constituents later told him they voted against him because they believed the images were real.
16: There's a disclaimer at the beginning in font that nobody over the age of 65 could possibly see on the TV.
13: Massie was one of the few Republicans who opposed the war with Iran and pushed for the release of the Epstein files. For KPFA News, I'm Lauren Schmidt.
0: Weiner has since said he's taking down the AI chatbot and billboards after facing days of criticism. In a statement announcing the reversal, Weiner said the tool had been meant to be a, quote, parody to draw attention to my opponent's record, but it clearly missed the mark. Weiner said he would take the bot down so the campaign could stay focused on the issues. Bay Area weather this evening, mostly clear before becoming partly cloudy, lows around 60. Partly cloudy tomorrow morning, then becoming sunny, highs in the 70s to mid-80s. In the Central Valley, mostly clear tonight with lows in the low 70s. Tomorrow, sunny and hot with a high a bit over 100. In Los Angeles tonight, patchy fog nearing midnight, otherwise mostly cloudy with lows in the high 60s. Cloudy with patchy fog through mid-morning, then gradually clearing with highs in the mid-80s.
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1: The following program is pre-recorded.
2: Ronald Freeman was born in Detroit, Michigan. He moved to Los Angeles in his youth, where he was around during the time of the Watts Rebellion, 1965. He joined the Black Panther Party in 1967 or so. He was an essential member of the party during his formative years in Southern California and throughout the state, starting off as officer of the day and rising to the rank of field marshal of the Southern California chapter of the Black Panther Party. That's the second highest position you can have in the chapter. He was active in the party during the FBI-induced conflicts with the US organizations and participated in coalition building with progressive organizations throughout the 1960s and 1970s. He worked and knew many of the key leaders of the party in rank and file: Al Prentiss, Bunchy Carter, Don Cox, Long John Washington, Masai Hewitt, Huggins, David Hilliard, Bobby Seale, Captain Frankel, Erica Huggins, Lane Brown, Chip Fitzgerald. Elder Freeman, as we call him, has had a long commitment to the Black Liberation Movement, has continued his work to the African Orthodox Church, the Timers, Legal Services for Prisoners with Children, the UNIA, and most recently and currently with All of Us or None. He joins us today, Ronald Elder Freeman joins us today to talk about his life and his work in the Black Freedom Movement, the Black Freedom Struggle, for more than 40-plus years. Elder, thanks for joining us.
3: Well, it's good to be here. Thank you for having me.
2: It's a total pleasure. How long have you been in the movement? I mean, are you dating your time in the movement from when you joined the party, or how long have you been in the movement?
3: Well, you say since 66, really. I'll call myself being in the movement because after that, after the rebellion in L.A. in 65, it's like my whole thinking and change, my mind shifted. And I wasn't just thinking about myself. I was more concerned about what was happening in the community as far as not me just getting a job, but a job being available for other people. So the community would change if everybody had some money, things would change in the communities. So that was just basically my feeling at the time. And so I started working with other people in the areas of us being able to defend ourselves in the beginning, because I looked at that as the most important thing we needed at the time.
2: Well, you're born in Detroit.
3: Right.
2: What part of Detroit you're born in? What part of Detroit you're born in?
3: Well, the part of Detroit that I lived in as a youth was they called it North Detroit. It was over there between Hamtramck and Highland Park, two little cities they have inside of Detroit. And basically, when I grew up there, Detroit was integrated. I mean, it was segregated. I mean, it wasn't where people could just live anywhere they wanted to. So, like, in the part I call North Detroit is over there where people would normally think of people like that's where the Supremes came from, would be from. That's okay. The neighborhood they came from. I grew up in a Black neighborhood.
2: Uh-huh. So when did you come out to Los Angeles? How old were you when you came out to Los Angeles?
3: 16 and 61. But I had a lot of my mind-making experiences already had in Detroit. So about on how I was going to go and what I was going to do, I hadn't really made it up. But I wasn't going to be just a laborer in the factory, because that's what happened in Detroit. Going to school is that the teachers say, you know, they weren't teaching us to be engineers and things. They say, just think of what place you could find where you could fit on the assembly line. And I wasn't thinking about being no assembly line worker, and that was supposed to be my whole future. I wanted to design automobiles and do all that kind of stuff, and they telling me to look for my future on the assembly line. So I had a whole attitude about school. It wasn't a good one.
2: Okay. Talk about you had brothers. and talk about mom and dad. I mean, why did you guys move?
3: I guess historically you could see now where the whole thing about the jobs in Detroit and the whole the plight of Detroit started way back in the 50s. They started shipping jobs out of Michigan then to other states. They wasn't going out the country then. They was going to other states. So my stepfather lost his job, and it wasn't that – and you would think it would be easier to find a job again in Detroit, but it wasn't that easy because a lot of businesses was closing and moving. So they wasn't really in no hiring mood. So my stepfather decided to move to California, where he felt he had better opportunities as far as employment and being able to have a better life. So we came to California then with him coming out here first and finding he could find a job, and then he brought everybody else, the whole family. Yeah, we came out on Route 66 in a car. We came, yeah, like how most people migrate to California. Although we came from Detroit, it was like how people come from the South. We was eating chicken and sleeping in the car and all that stuff, you know. Yeah.
2: Okay. And mom, talk about mom.
3: Oh, my mother. Well, she was this extraordinary person. I have to say that is that, I guess, raising me for one thing. She was a very outgoing lady. She was she had a good sense of humor. You know, she was she would always do one thing that she always liked to tell. Cause I got a little history in my family where my grandfather and everything was part of the Marcus Garvey movement back in the 20s and 30s, and so my mother was always proud to tell everyone she never had a white doll. She never grew up with a white doll. I mean, for someone to say this back in the 20s and the 30s that their consciousness was at a level to where it's not to have the thing that people was taking for the norm, to have a white doll or a white Jesus Christ on your wall and all that. That was kind of the norm back in the 20s, you know, to have that. And by her to have a black doll and never, my grandfather would always paint the dolls that was white, he would paint them black. Although Marcus Garvey them did back in that time in the 20s and the early 30s, they did have a factory where they was making black dolls. So it was a level of consciousness that was changing in America. My mother, she would always point out some of those changes that was occurring as far as with the black community, that we had rights and that we need to. And a lot of the things that was happening to us was wrong, and that's how I was raised, based on right and wrong. And if it was wrong to exploit, it was wrong to abuse, it was wrong to murder people, it was wrong for all of the things, that the injustices that was being put upon us as black people, it was wrong. And that's how my mother felt about a lot of it, although she didn't tell me a lot of this until after I was grown and in the Black Panther Party. Some things she didn't tell me because I don't know if whoever wrote it or however people want to look at the Willie Lynch thing, is that there is some validity and it takes for us to look at how when it speaks about how mothers would protect their children and keep things from them and so. It was all protection, and it was like a prevalent in the community that I kind of grew up in, that people weren't speaking. They weren't speaking out about a lot of things, because I could remember one time when the civil rights movement was going on in the late 50s. So it's got to be around the middle of the 50s. Uh-huh. And they was gonna go down south something. It was in the 50s, because it was all about the movement that they was having and the busing, and they wanted us to go down go down there, and I just asked them, you know, simple, you know, if they hit me, can I hit them back? And they said no, and I said I ain't going. You know, so I mean,
4: what was mom's name?
3: My mother's name is Glathy Flowers, Glathy Ann.
4: Okay.
3: You know, she had a good country name.
4: Okay. So you have brother too?
3: Yeah, I got a brother.
4: Okay.
3: Yeah, he's only 1 year. He's 1 year younger than me. Well, I always say that my mother couldn't have twins because she only weighed like 100 pounds. I was going to say 80 pounds, but she weighed about 105 or something. So she couldn't have no twins, so she had one year and one the next year. Because we're only 2 days apart.
4: Okay.
3: You know.
4: Okay. Is your brother still living?
3: Yes, he's living in Los Angeles. He was in the Black Panther. We both joined the Black Panther Party.
4: Okay. You know, you were talking about the Watts Rebellion. I think I read someplace that you were there. That's the same year, of course, that Malcolm X is assassinated. It's a couple years after Freedom Summer. What did that do for Ronald Freeman, the Malcolm X? When you were there, you were, what, 20-something years old or so when the Watts Rebellion jumps off.
3: Right.
4: What came out of that for Ronald Freeman?
3: It may sound strange, but a sense of responsibility to where I felt I had to take some responsibility for what was occurring in our community, and that had to be responsible. I just had to feel that I had to be more responsible for what was occurring in our community, and that I had to get involved with changing what was occurring with the police, with education, with jobs, with the overall medical health of our community, that we deserve better life. Because I come from a community that was a community. When I was a little kid growing up, the neighbors would help look out for each other. Somebody gets sick, people would take care of each other. Somebody had a problem with something, people would assist and help them. So I grew up where it wasn't just like, I was for me and me and me and me and me and nobody else. It was a sense of community where people was concerned about each other. And I felt after the 65 Rebellion and growing up and hearing both sides, hearing where you need to get a job and do everything for yourself, only be concerned about yourself, and hearing the other side saying you need to get involved with the community, you need to be doing something about the conditions that exist in the community so everybody can have a better way of life. So I set aside my own personal desires and wants and start focusing more on the overall the people in general instead of just myself.
4: That's young to do that, though.
3: In my early 20s?
4: That's young to come to that. I mean, generally when people are in their 20s, they're thinking about a lot of other things. Who their girlfriend or boyfriend's going to be, the party, et cetera. You have any sense of where that came from? Is it from just because you had community? Was it something to mom and dad? Was it the UNIA? Was it just you? Was it just what the ancestors wanted for Ronald Freeman?
3: Well, I guess you could say it's all of the outside influences that was around me coming up, even though, you know, I had been hearing all my life since I was a little bitty, all my life since I first started hearing words about do for self, if you can accomplish anything that you want to accomplish. And there was a community there. I mean, the people there, I mean, You had the black doctors, you had black professional people, so everybody basically you seen was of were black people. So it was like the grocery stores and place where you had to go do business at. They was all black professional people. So it was like we can achieve. So this whole thing you could hear when you go to school about you can only accomplished so much, but then at the same time in the community that we lived in, the people was telling we could do anything. It wasn't anything that we couldn't do, and we could accomplish anything long as we strive to do that. So I identified with the community because it was more of the people was more uplifting. than I was getting at the school. That's what I'm saying. So I end up hanging and running the streets instead of going to college. Yeah.
4: Okay, what do you mean by running the streets, Ronald?
3: I mean, I learned how to shoot dice and play cards and learned a few little hustles. And
4: were you in the gangs in L.A.?
3: In L.A., yeah, I belonged to a social club.
4: A social club?
3: Yeah, well, yes, same thing, gang, social club. They basically, you coming together so y'all socialize, y'all communicate with each other, y'all do things together, y'all go to parties together, y'all fight together. You drink wine together, you eat together, all that kind of stuff.
4: Why did you join at some point the party? Because you joined the party when you were 23. It's not necessarily unusual because a lot of people join the party young. But what was it about you that said, okay, this is what I want to do? What was it about the party that attracted you? Because this has been your lifelong commitment.
3: Well, I would say at the time it seemed the party had, and it did, it took a kind of a non-compromising position. On as far as like with the civil rights movement and the whole in that whole era, it took like a non-compromising position because Malcolm had interjected the whole thing and made it a real issue about our human rights, and it wasn't just about our civil rights; it became also about our human rights, and that's where the party really influenced me. Is that it took. A non-compromising, it's like we're going to, the system is going to hear us, it's going to respond to us, or there's going to be some kind of action taken other than us just demonstrating and walking up. You know, y'all shooting us down and killing us. And well, there comes a point, if you know anything about mathematics, there comes a point where there's going to have to be a tit for tat, and you got to kind of balance the sheet. You know, so y'all keep killing us, it's some kind of reaction gonna have to happen on the other side. Well, some of y'all gonna have to be getting killed. I mean, it can't just keep going on like this. I mean, so with that, the whole thing that there had to be radical change, you know, with inside the black community was something that I wanted to see happen. Because they was having poverty programs and a lot of money was poured in. I seen, this is something I really seen, when they poured a lot of money in people acted up. People didn't go along with the status quo and wanted some kind of issues to be addressed, and they wasn't being addressed, like police brutality, and people was getting tired of the police just coming in, beating on people, and just riding herd over people. And if you had a dispute with a grocery store or something, the police would side with the people in the grocery store. So there was a whole dissociation with the community and the police, and they was. Like an occupying army, which was like a term was used like a lot in the Panther Party, which was like that. It was like these police and stuff was coming into the community and riding herd on people and going back out. They come in, spend 8 hours, and then go back out. We need a police that's going to live in the community, be a part of the community, and be one with the people. And then you could talk about having some kind of policing. But I was just seeing murders and seeing people being railroaded in the courtrooms, and I had that experience. You know, when I was young, I had got a little case or something that went to court, and the police, I never expected that. I got up, and the police lied. He just lied. He lied about the whole situation and everything that occurred. He just lied. So I realized that the courtrooms is not about telling the truth. It's about who can tell the best lie, because that's all he did. He did everything he could to make it appear that I was really a tyrant and everything, and I did none of the stuff that the police was saying I did. So it was like I had a whole different disposition about the courtrooms, the prosecutors, the public defenders, that whole judicial process. It was like this is corrupt. And it's designed as just an extension of slavery, which people have been saying. So a lot of people have been talking in the community. You got to realize, too, the Nation of Islam had been established in the community since the 40s. And they had been really working in the community in Detroit in particular since really the 50s. And it was a large segment of them in the community. And so you was always getting that information from the Nation about that black people need to be to do something about changing their conditions, you know. But I wasn't ready to join like the Nation of Islam or anything. But the information that they was giving me was relevant, mm-hmm. and it was relevant to all of the people in the community because it was what the system was doing was affecting us all, and it was having a plan on. All I like. See, I guess I'm like this. I'm a real kind of good guy, and I want to see people. I can look and see that, hey, this is good. I can see where people can have joy out of having a nice house with nice furniture, living good. They be happy people, you know. But people living in the projects don't know if they're going to be able to pay their rent next month. They don't know how they're going to be able to make it. They become very stressful and angry people. So I'm looking at the difference in my community and saying we need to have quality of life in our community. And the whole thing the party was saying, something always stuck with me, was that if you change the conditions that people living up under, you change their behavior. Change the conditions, their behavior change. I said, that make a lot of sense.
4: What did you do in the party? I mean, I know you started off as officer of the day, and then you all the way up to what was the day after you get involved in the party? What was the day like for Ronald Freeman in the party? What did you do?
3: Well, in the beginning, since like you may have mentioned, may not, that I'm like one of the original first L.A. Panther. So I was like the officer of the day. I used to sit there. Wasn't no whole lot of people coming in. And we was at the Black Congress at that time and a couple other different buildings because we was just starting out. So we really was fragmented as about far as where we was going to be located. And I would sit there all day. I might get 2 telephone calls, something like that. But I was dedicated to be there. I assigned myself that I'm saying I'm going to be in the office from 8 o'clock to 5 o'clock. If I'm going to be there, that's what I'm going to do. You know, and I guess the leadership and Bunchy, I guess them seeing by my dedication to being able to, what I say is my word. That's the only thing I can be bound by. If I say I'm going to do something, then my word, that holds me to that. And they seen that I was a person that if I say it, I'm going to do it. And if you tell me to do something, or you know, I could take an order and I could follow it. And they seen that my ability to take orders and give orders, I elevated in rank.
4: But you know, that's an important position, though. I mean, when you talk about the field marshal.
3: Yeah.
4: The field marshal in Northern California was Don Cox with D.C.
3: Well, he was not just a field marshal for he was a field marshal. Actually, what I mean, we could say field marshals now, but I would have been like an assistant to the field marshal. You know, it would have been like Don Cox was the field marshal on the Central Committee. But every other we was called field secretary.
4: Okay.
3: All of us was ordered. He was our commander.
4: But that's a very important position.
3: Yeah, because you had a dual role. You had a political position that you had to adhere to and acknowledge and work at, and you also had a military a position that you had to also. You had to make sure that the offices were safe. You had to make sure that people knew how to operate weapons. And see that people were secure, and that we was able to defend ourselves, and it was teaching people to self-defense.
4: So it's a very important position.
3: Yeah, very, very important. You got people's lives in your hand. People depending on decisions that you make would determine a lot of times whether people lived or died.
4: Tell us about Bunchy. Tell us about our apprentice Bunchy Carter. When you joined the party, Bunchy was in the party.
3: Right.
4: Tell us about Ronald Bunchy, your friendship, your relationship.
3: Yeah, that's a great thing there, because I met a great man when I met Bunchy, and I didn't know it at the time. I heard this call. It was a call that went out in L.A. that the Black Panther Party was going to be forming in Los Angeles, and that they was going to have a meeting and all that. So I went to the meeting. Me and my brother went to the meeting, and Bunchy spoke at the meeting. He got up, and he was very elegant, and he was very, in a sense, he kind of reminded me of Malcolm, because he was down to earth with what he was saying. He wasn't trying to talk over people's heads or anything. He was trying to make it plain so people could understand. That's what Malcolm did for me, is he made it so simple that if I can understand it, anybody can understand it. So that's the way I felt. And because I didn't have nothing but little common sense. I ain't got nothing but a little bitty old brain. So I figure if I can figure it out, everybody else should be able to know what it's talking about. So Bunchy, he really had this magnetism about himself, and he really he was very charismatic. He can take

0: Yeah, man, he's the leader of the Renegades, man. The leader. Oh, you mean that's the leader of the Renegades? I said, oh, okay. He said, yeah, them. Okay, they're the ones that took over L.A. The Renegades took over L.A. They said if you wasn't going to be a Renegade Slauson, you wasn't going to be nothing. And they broke up all the gangs basically in L.A., and it became basically like one social club, and that was the Slausons. Basically, the other ones, we basically, I know I did, I stopped doing it. I went to Hollywood. I'm going to go make me some money out later for this, claiming this territory over here and defending this. I'm going to go get me some money. There's too many of them Slausons. You know, so it was just like gang banging days was over.
1: But why did people follow? I mean, you talked about Bunchy being charismatic, but the political part of Bunchy, what was it about Bunchy and the party and what Ronald was thinking in that period of time that made Bunchy a leader?
0: Well, see, that's the basic foundations. What I'm going to give you is that by that showing that he got that ability to organize from we ain't got to all go to college and be professors and all that. We got geniuses, you know, that come right out of the street, and he's one of them. And he had the ability to organize hundreds and hundreds and hundreds of young men into a organized structure with no just him and a couple of more other people from the streets, and he had a structure, and that and they influenced, they had great influence on the whole city of Los Angeles. That was really the thing that really got me about him. And then when I joined, and then by being in the party, then he takes that ability, and he don't apply it to street life or anything. He applies it for his people. Now he's going to use his talents for the people instead of for himself was another thing about him that really got me. I said, hey, this man could be doing a lot of things for himself instead of doing what he's doing. And I saw his dedication, which made made me become even more dedicated. So his ability to organize and to coordinate things, and he was doing real good, because L.A. had went from five or six people to over 500 or 600 people. I mean, because it was from the L.A. I mean, I'd be saying L.A., and I just correct myself sometimes. I'm talking about Southern California, because the Panther Party went from the Mexican border all the way up to Bakersfield. So it was people that was participating in party activities from San Diego up to Bakersfield, as far as like with breakfast programs and food programs, things to go to as far as like doing prison work. We got a couple of buses and stuff to go take families to go visit the prisons. We was dealing with, you know, at that time, they didn't have direct deposit. So senior citizens, we used to take the senior citizens to the bank, take them to go shopping and stuff, because they used to get robbed a lot, you know, back in them days, because there wasn't no direct deposit. They had to go get their check, and they had to take their check to the bank. And when they'd be coming back out the bank, there'd be some predator right there to rob them. So we started helping senior citizens with that.
1: So there were chapters of the party. We were talking, you were saying, we were walking in, you were saying, because I saw an interview where you made it clear that it was Southern California.
0: Right.
1: And talk about where there were chapters or activity in the party from Los Angeles, how that looked.
0: Well, it was scattered, and to me it kind of looked pretty good, because it was more than just like one city, because I would go to Santa Ana, I would go to San Diego, I would go up to Bakersfield, I'd go to Riverside, I even went to Santa Barbara. It was a bunch of college students out there that wanted to see if they could start a Panther Party at a little chapter out there. And you had Venice, Long Beach, Compton,

0: of Santa Monica. So you had more than just South Central Los Angeles. You had Santa Ana. You had a lot of cities that wasn't in the greater Los Angeles area, but people's conditions and wanting to change what was going on in San Diego as far as, like, with the police. Because the problem that we was having, that's why the party was developed all across. It wasn't no local problem. It was a national problem that we was having. So to just have a chapter office in Los Angeles wouldn't be sufficient. Gotcha. We would have to go where the people is, and the people would make those places become active. And so it was people in San Diego that wanted to see change and wanted to identify with the party. They started a chapter there. Santa Ana started a chapter. People in Riverside, they never did get a chapter, but it was people out there in Riverside. It was people in, like I said, all the way up to Bakersfield. It's
1: so you
0: far as
1: were
0: we
1: you
0: went.
1: Traveling and talking?
0: I was traveling. That's how that was where I went. I was the field secretary. He's the troubleshooter. He's the one that, if you got a political problem or if you got any other, or if you got any kind of problem that you have, the field secretary is supposed to come solve it. He's the one that shows up to see about
1: it. And you could solve it.
0: Yeah. If I couldn't solve it, I would pass it on so somebody, they would know, they would have information about the problem. They would have more information than they had before.
1: Did you conduct the PE classes and the readings and all that? Was all that part of Elder Freeman, the day-to-day work, the reading, the political education, breakfast for children?
0: Occasionally. Mostly I did was coordinate. I would make sure that we had intelligent people that was running their political education classes. We had people that was running people that would go out, people that was running the office, and people that would go out and collect donations. They would be they would all have to have certain kind of characters and dispositions to do these different jobs. So my job was picking out the people and making us be more sufficient as we can. And as far as education class, I would, on occasions, every now and then, I would interject myself into them. But we would usually have someone that would be structured to run the class, have an outline on what they was doing. So it was pretty well, the classes was pretty well, educational classes was pretty well organized. And
1: how did you, I'm going to jump forward, then I'm going to jump back, because I want to talk to you about I want to talk to you a bit about the period of 1969, but do all of this, and I'm looking through the newspapers, Walter Pope, Tommy Lewis, people losing their lives,
0: right.
1: People in and out the party for whatever set of reasons. How did Ronald Elder Freeman stay strong spiritually? I mean, how do you make it through this? Because a lot of lives are lost in this process, and this has been your work for 40 or so years. How do you do that, Elder?
0: Personally, myself, I put it like this, is when you once know the truth, you know, it's kind of hard to, I know for me, it's kind of hard for to turn around and walk away from it. You know, once you know that, A, that these conditions and these things exist, and for you to walk away and go in another direction knowing that the people's needs are not being addressed, and you know why it's not being addressed and how this whole system is operating and what they're doing, and for you to just say, well, I'm only one individual, there ain't nothing I can really do about all this here, and just say, I know it's bad, and go on, well, I got to live my life. I didn't do that.
1: But people do that.
0: Right. I didn't do that. I don't know.
1: Why not?
0: I just had a sense of a commitment to seeing the things change. I just wanted to see things. I couldn't just say, well, I know the thing's supposed to be changing, and then turn around and walk away and say, I couldn't live my life and without. It just couldn't. It wasn't gonna happen.
1: Okay.
0: It wasn't gonna happen. It wasn't gonna happen. I see. I don't understand, like a lot of people, how they can know all this and turn their back on it. I mean, to me, it seems very difficult to turn around and just not be concerned or be of some interest or find some place where you can fit. Everybody don't have to fit in the same place, but we do all need to be involved in one form or another. If it's nothing but if it's education, hospital care, trying to get people's jobs, trying to do something about people coming out of prison, trying to do something about the court system of people going to prison. I mean, we have to be involved. If it's even about child care, I mean, you got to find some place where you can get involved, because it's going. If we wait on, my whole point was then, if we wait on the system to do things for us, it ain't going to happen. We're going to have to start doing these things for ourselves, and if the system can turn around and see through our works and efforts to assist us in those endeavors, that would be great. And the reason why I say it like that, because you can see the sickle cell anemia thing that was going on. It wasn't nothing like we just all of a sudden it came up and discovered it, but it was something that the Panther Party took an interest in and dealt with, and it became a national issue as far as black people having sickle cell anemia and addressing that disease. A lot of money and a lot of research and development that went into it. I think if the Panther Party hadn't gotten involved in it, we wouldn't have had all that research. We wouldn't have had all that happen.
1: We're talking to Ronald Freeman, longtime activist, probably best to say longtime activist, thinker, organizer in the decades-long, century-long black liberation movement. Born in Detroit, grew up in Los Angeles, field marshal of the Southern California branch of Black Panther Party, knew many of the people who worked, many who are, some are still with us, some are, unfortunately, are not with us, spiritually involved with the African Orthodox Church, Universal Negro Improvement Association, still very active with legal service for prisons with children, currently working with all of us, our nun, who focus on issues of incarceration and the rights of those people who have been incarcerated. You know, Ronald, 1969 was it was taken off. I mean, there was the attack on the office in Los Angeles. There was attacks on Black Panthers by other organizations that exist in Los Angeles. How much of this is just African people trying to figure out the struggle and people having different points of power and self-interest, and how much of it is COINTELPRO? I'm talking about the things like what happened with Walter Pope in San Diego, or with the other brothers, or yourself, who were shot in L.A. How much of, talk to us about that.
0: It's a situation that where I'm gonna say a lot of it was the police. They just took advantage of a situation that existed, a longstanding disputes or something that went on earlier in the '60s when people were younger. The police was able to exploit where some people that was in the Panther Party and some people that was in the US organization, they knew each other prior to being in these organizations. What the police was able to do, they was able to, through wiretaps and things, they was able to get the they was able to see that there was a contradiction between the two groups, that some members in one leadership and the other leadership, and both, they didn't like each other. And the system decided they was going to exploit. I mean, FBI got where they done wrote the menus down. Their notes, where they done took their notes and saying what they was going to do. They got the whole thing where they sent cartoons about one organization to another. So they exploited some old feelings that people had that didn't have anything to do with the struggle. It just was personality conflicts that people had. And they exploited that to the extent to where it ended up people killing each other and making people decide to where I don't want to be involved in no social group because this is how people are going to act towards each other. It was a situation that I wish that never occurred because although I participated in it, I got shot by other black people and I shot other black people. It wasn't nothing that I'm proud of or something that I would tell people to strive to. We need to be working towards unity more so today as we was then. We need the unity. We got the thing with the gangs now, and then we got the thing with people within the movement. The movement people can't come together on things. So it's a lot of disunity going on in the community where what we need is the whole thing Garvey said back in the 20s. The biggest thing working against black people is disorganization. We disorganize. As long as we stay disorganized, we can't win. Once we start organizing ourselves and putting out, we can get ahead. We need to do that.
1: But you knew, or you came through your circles, some of the people who later turned out to be not just us organization, but turned out to be working for the authorities.
0: Right. We had some, I think, on both sides. I think it was some Panthers that was informers and worked for the police. And I think it was members of not just the US, several other organizations that also worked for the police. So that's an issue just like it is today. That's something that we're going to, I don't know how to deal with that. My whole thing in dealing with that, if you're going to have to talk about being clandestine, you're going to have to be very scrutiny of the people that you associate with. But if you have an open organization, that shouldn't be nothing that you should really be concerned about because you ain't got nothing to hide. You're out front with everything. So if the police come in, put them to work. Just put them to work. That's all I can tell you to do with them at this stage and things.
1: How did you survive? Because in 1969, all these factors you're talking about and J. Edgar Hoover talking about the Black Panther Party is the number one threat to the internal security of the United States. The international stuff is jumping off. There are people who have over in Algiers. There's an international branch of Black Panther. How did Ronald Freeman survive through this period? Because that's 1970. Here we are 30-something years later, and you're still here and you're still doing work. How did you make it?
0: I'm gonna say the one thing first. Back in the '60s, I limited the number of people that I really put trust in. So only had a few people that really I confided in. So it was only a few people that knew that much about it. They didn't know all of the inner things about me. So it's. Long as I kept my mouth shut about a lot of stuff I was doing, the less people knew about it, the less chances I got to get busted. So it wasn't like I became inactive. I just it's a dangerous spot there about picking your friends and picking people you want to confide in because you're putting trust in them. So that you have to be very particular about because some of the people even that I knew, but they wasn't like my best friend, I was talking to the police, but I wasn't, you know, they was Panther members. I mean, we was holding conversations. I didn't know he was the police. You know, we just talking about what we're doing today. We're going to have people going to work the breakfast program. Who going to do the cooking in the house and all those kind of things, because we live kind of collectively, which is another aspect which comes to a part to where it's, the people in the Panther Party, like a lot of the ones that passed away in the 70s, a lot of us died in the 70s in Los Angeles. It was a lot of us that didn't make it out of the 70s. And that's another part you could say about my commitment to do things, is that I can't just walk away and leave them brothers and them sisters that gave up their lives, and I just walk away and don't feel a dream. Because we used to talk about how we would, what kind of system we wanted to see and how we wanted to see society be, and all those dreams and all those fantasies we used to, you know, and be in the houses and stuff. And then they did, and I'm still here, but the ideas and what we wanted to do, still I got the opportunity to work to make those become reality, to make those things that we was dreaming about become reality. That's what, you know, so I'm going to keep going, because it's not just dreams. There is the dialectical process, which I ain't going to get into all of that.
1: Okay, now you're starting to use the word dialectical. Okay. Let me ask you. Sisters, black women were also a key part of the party. How did that?
0: Yes, they were.
1: I mean, consciousness around issues of gender changed and hopefully continues always to change. But at that period of time, talk to us about how it worked then in terms of what we've learned, what we did right, what we didn't do right with that interaction between men and women fighting for the same cause.
0: Yeah, that was the area. A lot of, I feel we wasn't real good in that area, because it seems that a lot of the men didn't know how to deal with women as being equals. You know, the whole thing with us being raised where the woman's supposed to cook and do all that. And the men is the boss. And so in the party, it was different, because everybody was on the same plane, men and women. And that the women, although that was the idea, but in practice, it wasn't quite as, you know, it would be like, Kathleen could tell me what to do. I would follow what she say to do. But somebody else, Kathleen, could tell them what to do, and they ignore. You know, I mean, so women wasn't respected to the degree in the party like they should have been. And we guilty of that. But we did have a thing where women were able to elevate themselves in the party to positions, because like when Huey went to Cuba, Elaine Brown took over. She was in charge of the party, and we always did have Kathleen as a secretary. As far as women being in positions of authority, we always had some, at least that one from the beginning. But it was other women was in positions where they would they was in charge of things, but mostly it was a male dominated.
1: How long have you known Kathleen?
0: Since 67.
1: Okay. Tell us something about Kathleen. I mean, most of us who see her now know her brilliance and her role, but as a person who was deep in the struggle with everybody else, what impressed you? What are the qualities that remind you of who Kathleen was and what kind of leadership she brought?
0: Well, She brought a sense of intelligence and balance, to me, because it was like sometimes we would be talking about things and we'd get all hot and be talking, and she would bring us back kind of to, that ain't really that. Yeah, you're overdoing that a little bit there. You're going a little bit. She kind of bring us back to and make some sense to say, okay, all right. You're right. We don't need to be taking that kind of position on that. And so she was a kind of a balance to me. I don't know how a lot of other people felt about her, but that was to me she was. And she was, and people had, and it was good for her to be in that position, because it was, that's what I'm saying about the women. If the women made the party, let me put it like that. We could talk all about all of the men and the old thing, but it was the women that really kept that party together. It was them, their unsacrificing dedication and their commitment to it. And they was just unselfish in a lot of things they did. They get up and do the breakfast program. They get up and go out and collect donations. And they was doing all this unselfishly. And so if it don't be for the women, there wouldn't have been no Black Panther Party.
1: You know, I was listening to an interview with you, Elder, where you were talking about the other organizations that the party was working with. I was thinking about it last night, because clearly, some of it was with organizations that weren't African American.
0: Right.
1: And so I'm interested in that part, because in some senses, that's an era when black and white is a divide, but the party worked with different groups of people.
0: Right.
1: White Panthers, the brown, Spanish speaking populations, Asian population. Talk about that, what that meant. How would Elder see that in his lifestyle?
0: Yeah, well, that was a unique experience for me, too. I mean, I grew up as a Garveyite, so.
1: Okay.
0: Yeah, well, the whole thing, I mean, that's what part about political education, on being able to adapt and change. It's like when we formed those alliances with the Peace and Freedom Party, with white organizations, with brown with Asian, and with the Native American community, when we formed those alliances, that was something that I had never formulated or even thought about in my mind. But I seen, in order for us to really deal with our conditions in our community, we had to have these alliances with other people that's suffering just as well as we suffering. And we got to recognize that we're not the only people that's catching hell. And forming alliances was necessary. You know, I mean, after they pointed it out, I seen the necessity for it myself, that you could isolate yourself by just being having a one prong or one position attack on something, saying, well, we're going to just come from it's only happening to black people.
1: Gotcha.
0: You know, but this ain't just happening to black people. It's happening to brown people. It's happening to people of all colors. It's happening to it's happening to the elephants and the zebras and the kangaroos.
1: Okay.
0: I mean, they ain't just doing it to people. They're doing it to animals, too. So, the whole thing for us about uniting was key. And then the people around the world, the whole thing about the position that if we want to correct what's going on in America, it has a relationship to the rest of the world. And therefore, we got to form alliances with people that want to see change around the world. So those was be our allies. And that's where we could talk about really talking about making a different kind of society than the one we have. Not so much capitalistic, but more socialistic.
1: You know, maybe this is my point, and tell me if I'm on the right track or not. One of the things I remember about the party paper was that if you opened the paper, there was an article about Guinea-Bissau. There was an article about Palestine. There was an article about Brazil. Your Pan-Africanism and internationalism, obviously some of it comes from the UNIA, but how was that a part of what the party did, that internationalism?
0: It was important. I think that might have had a lot to do with the party being destroyed, too,
1: okay,
0: because of its going on the international scene. And us being able to be recognized on the international level by other groups and other countries was important. And it was not only important to the Black Panthers that was back here in the country, it was important to other people around the world, because, you know, we could look to their struggles like the Vietnam struggle and other struggles that people was waging. And at the same time, then people was looking at the struggle that we was waging inside the United mm-hmm. States. And it was like a process, each one teach one. We was learning from them and they was learning from us.

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3: 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Folk crashing into noise. 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
5: Near Imani Kujajakalia. Here's to the best words in the right place at the perfect time, to the human mind blown up and refined, to long conversations and the philosophical ramifications of a beautiful day, to the 12 steppers at the 13th step, may they never forget the first step, to the increase, to the decrease, to the do, to the do, to the did, to the did, to the do, to the did, to the done, done, to the lonely, to the brokenhearted, to the new blue haiku. Here's to all or nothing at all. Here's to the sick and the shut in. Here's to the was you been, to the is you in, to what's deep and deep, to what's down and down, to the lost and the blind and the almost found. To the crazy, the lazy, the bored, the ignored, the beginners, the sinners, the losers, the winners, to the smooth and the cool, and even to the fools. Here's to your ex-best friend. To the rule benders and the repeat offenders. To the lovers and the troublers, the engaging, the enraging, to the healers and the feelers and the fixers and the tricksters, to a star falling through a dream, to a dream when you know what it means, to the bottom, to the root, to the base, boom, to the drum. Here's to the was you been, to the is you in, to what's deep and deep, to what's down and down, to the lost and the blind and the almost found. Here's to somebody within the sound of your voice this morning. Here's to somebody who can't be within the sound of your voice tonight. To a low cholesterol pig sandwich smothered in swine without the pork. To a light buzz in your head and a soundtrack in your mind going on and on and on and on and on like a good time. Here's to promises that break by themselves. Here's to the breaks with great promise. To people who don't wait in the car when you tell them to wait in the car. Here's to what you forgot and who you forgot. Here's to the unforgettable. Here's to the was you been, to the is you in, to what's deep and deep, to what's down and down, to the lost and the blind and the almost found. Here's to the hip-hoppers, the don't stoppers, heads nodding in the digital glow of their beloved studios. To the incredible, indelible impressions made by the gazes you gaze in the faces of strangers. To yourself you ask, could this be God straight up? Or is it a mask? Here's to the tribe of the hyper-cyber, tripping at the virtual most outpost, at the edge, on the tip, believing that what they hear is the mothership drawing near. Here's to the was you been, to the is you in, to what's deep and deep, to what's down and down, to the lost and the blind and the almost found.

Greetings, and welcome to this week's edition of Transitions on Traditions, your soul's sonic rhapsody of words, sound, and power. I'm Greg Bridges, your host for the next couple of hours, bringing you the music, the words, and all the messages within. We just heard music from Lakeisha Benjamin, the outstanding alto saxophonist, her recording titled We Dream, with special guest Chief Zion Otunde Ajua joining her on the song Mi Gente. In front of that, we heard from Terry Lynn Carrington and her co-collaborator Christy Dashiel. We Insist 2025, the name of the recording from Candid Records, going back almost a year for that one, where Terry Lynn Carrington and Christy Dashiel revisit the very groundbreaking recording from Max Roach titled We Insist. We heard the song Freedom Day, the lyrics of Oscar Brown Jr., the music of Max Roach, the arrangement of this by Terry Lynn Carrington and Christy Dashiel, Freedom Day. And we heard from Brother Sekou Sundiata's shout out from the recording Blue Oneness of Dreams. And that for you and you and all ears open to Transitions on Traditions on this Black August Monday night. Giving a big up to all the folks out in the community who are putting in work. Right on to Bam House, Sister Iodeli Nzinga, the Lower Bottom Players, and all of the folks of Bam House who are celebrating the anniversary of the Black Arts Movement with special programming happening at Bam House. So be sure to check out their website to see how, when, and where you can be to celebrate and engage with Bam House. This is a beautiful Monday night weather-wise. There's a lot going on in the world otherwise, and we are moving in a positive direction to overcoming all obstacles in our way. 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

the hyphen between African and American is Wyoming. Why? Wishing Well Steep, Himalaya High, and Grand Canyon Deep. Long as rambling roads, plantation to ghetto. Long as barcodes on brown flesh. Long as 40 acres and a mule been in the mail. Long as Confederate flags fluttering over southern cities today. The hyphen between African and American is Wyoming. Why? Wishing Well Steve.

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0: have just this one day.
1: 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Black Monday, the name of the song that's taken from Buckshot LaFunk's recording, Music Evolution. In front of that, trumpeter Nicholas Payton. Actually, Nicholas, a multi-instrumentalist, but playing primarily trumpet on this recording called Afro-Caribbean Mixtape. And from that, we heard the song Kimati, that written in tribute to one of the foremost purveyors of African thought, Dr. Greg Kimati Carr, who's the chair of African American Studies at Howard University. Kimati, from Nicholas Payton's Afro-Caribbean Mixtape. And in front of that, we heard music from Michael Rose. Michael Rose featured. That's a part of a set called 4x4, which features four of the premier vocalists in reggae at the time, Coco T, Freddie McGregor, Bunny Ruggs, and Michael Rose. Michael Rose taking the lead on the song, Why Is It Taking So Long? Violinist Regina Carter before that. Regina Carter's date, Reverse Thread. This one from E1 Music, and one that Regina financed pretty much herself after winning a MacArthur Fellowship. Regina Carter and company exploring the music of Africa and the combination of Africa and jazz. And from that, we heard the song called Interi, Regina Carter's date, Reverse Thread. Word song from the group Upsurge. In front of that, the hyphen between African and American is Wyoming Y, the name of the song. That's taken from Upsurge's recording, All Hands on Deck. Raymond Nat Turner, the lead poet, with Ziggy Loewenberg also on poetry. Babatunde Lee, Ron Belcher, and Richard Howell rounding out the group on various instruments. The hyphen between African and American, the name of the piece from All Hands on Deck. And we began with music from Kenny Garrett. Kenny Garrett's recording, Simply Said, with Charlie Brown, Goes to South Africa. Greg Bridges with you on this Monday night, keeping you company as we make our way through this sound experience, Transitions on Traditions, continuing with music from Miles Davis, Footprints on KPFA.

0: Saturday nights at 11 p.m., step inside the Soul Suite to take a smooth and sensual sojourn in a soulful sanctuary. 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I'm your guide, Thomas J. Step inside, take a ride. 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
1: Hey, got a minute? 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
3: We may not see eye to eye, but this moment in history calls, it begs for our communities to come together and fight for what we have left and fight for the world that we want to live in. 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We have fought authoritarianism and we have won. We are desperately fighting for the very soul of America, and we will win!
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0: Nick Roth on the Fender Rhodes. Khalil Kwame Bell on percussion. DJ Neil Armstrong on the turntables. Carl Burnett on the guitar. Carlos Henderson on the bass. And Rocky Bryan on the drums.
1: Oh yeah, and we can't forget on trumpet, Gung Fu. Come on, say something.

This poem shall speak of the wretched sea that washed it to these shores, of mothers crying for their young. This poem shall say nothing. This poem shall speak of time undefined. This poem shall call names like Lumumba, Kenyatta, Nkrumah, Hannibal, Atherton, Malcolm, Garvey, Haile Selassie. This poem is vexed about apartheid, racism, fascism, the Ku Klux Klan, riots in Brixton, Atlanta, Jim Jones. This poem is revolting against first world, second world, third world, division, man-made in your mind. This poem is like all the rest.

0: waking, understand me. This poem speak, is speaking, I've spoken. This poem shall continue even when the poets have come in your mind. This poem shall survive, you, me. It shall linger in history, in your mind, in time, forever. This poem is time, only time will tell. This poem is still not written. This poem has no point. This poem is just a part of the story. His story. His story. Her story. Her story. Our story. Our story. Our story. The story is still untold. This poem is now ringing. Irritate, making you want to stop. But this poem will not stop. This poem is long. It cannot be short. This poem cannot be tamed.
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0: How'd that sound to you?
1: Sounding so good to me. That's music from vocalist Tyreek McDowell. His reimagining of the Sun Song, Precious Energy. The song composed by Pharoah Sanders and Leon Thomas and recreated for Tyreek McDowell's recording called Open Up Your Senses. The Sun Song, Precious Energy. In front of that, we heard from saxophonist Jacques Schwartzbart, a man who spent time in the bands of D'Angelo, Roy Hargrove, Michelle and DeGiocello, Danilo Perez, and many, many more before stepping out into the spotlight, leading his own set. This is music from Jacques Schwartzbart's recording called Odyssey 2 with his band Sone Kala. And from that, we heard the song Ron Jack. Legendary dub poet, radio host, author, spiritualist, Muta Baruka. The date titled Life Squared, Muta Baruka with the remix of his well-known This Poem for You. We heard from Butcher Brown in front of that, Tennis Shoe, Morgan Burris, DJ Harrison, Randazzo, and Corey Fonville collectively are Butcher Brown. Music from their recording called Letters from the Underground. And from that, we heard the song Ibiza. And we began the set with music from Gun Fu himself, Russell Gunn, Ethnomusicology Volume 4, Live in Atlanta, the name of the recording for Russell Gunn and Company, Carlos Henderson, Carl Burnett, Khalil Kwame Bell, and a host of others making up the group led by trumpeter Russell Gunn. We heard Lynn's joint from Russell Gunn's date, Ethnomusicology Volume 4. Greg Bridges with you on this Monday night, Black Monday, Black August. Glad to have you along listening to the sounds, catching a vibration, and taking a ride with me as we continue our flow through the night with music from Herbie Hancock.

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And that phrase, community powered, it's more than just a notion here at KPFA. It is you, the listening and contributing community, that makes it all happen on these airwaves. So a big thanks to you. A big thanks to all of you who made your pledges of support during our pledge drive, which ended last week on a positive note. A big thanks to all of you for tuning in on this night. Transitions on Traditions, where we just heard sounds from Roy Hargrove's group, the RH Factor. Renee Newfield featured on vocals, Lenny Stallworth, Willie Jones III, and more making up the RH Factor, led by trumpeter and flugelhornist Roy Hargrove. Family, the name of the song from their recording Distractions. And a big up to RH Factor. They just reunited in honor of our past brother Roy Hargrove. They were out at the North Sea Jazz Festival recreating some of that magic that Roy first brought to life with them all. In front of that, we heard from The Last Poets, Umar Ben Hassan, Abiodun Oyewele, The Last Poets, from their recording called The Time Has Come. And from that, we heard Down to Now. And in front of that, music from Mr. Hands, keyboard master Herbie Hancock. Herbie's recording Man Child, and from that we heard Sun Chunch. I'm Greg Bridges with you. It's always a pleasure being here, bringing you the sounds, giving you some vibrations to hold on to for a while. And I hope you dug what you heard tonight. Transitions on Traditions comes your way every Monday night from 8 to 10 p.m. And if you should miss it, you've got up to 2 weeks to catch it on the archives at kpfa.org. Closing out tonight's edition of Transitions on Traditions with music from Omar Sosa's Cuarteto Americanos, We Are Not the Headliner, the name of the recording. This song titled, Back Home to My Dwelling.

0: This is the KPFA concert calendar for the second week of August 2026. At Bottom of the Hill on Tuesday, Qualia, Cave Clove, and Sea Night. At Yoshi's on Tuesday, The Blues Project. 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At The Independent on Wednesday, Greg Mendez. 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At Ashkenaz on Thursday, Black Cat Zydeco. 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At SF Jazz on Thursday through Sunday, Take Six. At Yoshi's on Thursday, Tracy Spencer. At Ashkenaz on Friday, King Koa. At the Back Room in Berkeley on Friday, Rhonda Sauce. 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
3: 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It's 10 p.m. here in my beautiful city of San Francisco, and I'm so glad that I'm able to join you wherever you may be. 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

0: civil rights advocate, congresswoman, and former KPFA intern, Latifa Simon.
1: KPFA is very special in terms of following its mission to speak the truth and to provide voice all over the East Bay for folks who want to understand what's happening on the ground, what's happening in government, what's happening in education, what's happening in the arts. I'm just very inspired to be in this space with you all. So thank you for making the decision to be a part of the truth. The First Amendment is so powerful, not just to say what we want, but to have a free press, a press that can talk about, again, what we deserve and how our rights are being toppled upon us in countries all over the world. Folks don't have, they don't have that privilege or what we believe that right. I'm just so excited that the board and the staff and the interns here are really committed to not just the First Amendment, but this idea that we all have voice. And I'm going to keep fighting along with you all, but the power of the pen is more mighty than the sword.
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0: Get on the phone. Okay.
1: Yeah. Smooth it out on the sides a little bit, man. Hello?
2: What's up, baby?
1: I'm just chilling, getting my hair cut. What's going on?
2: I'm calling you about tonight.
1: Yeah, I'm just going to be chilling with the boys. We're going to go to the spot. You want to meet me over there?
2: Well, I was thinking of hanging with my girls tonight.
1: Gonna do.
2: Oh, we ain't got all day.
1: Let me just call you back.

Not one day.

0: I know you've been listening, but do you want to be heard? I'm Computer Blue, your groovologist. I have the perfect answer to all you inquire. Leave a message, question, or request on my Don't Disturb This Groove hotline, 510-848-6767, extension 900.
1: Veteran Black liberation organizer and co-founder of the League of Revolutionary Black Workers, Jerome Scott, on organizing.
2: It takes years of study. What we're talking about as an organizer is that we're developing as social scientists that want to change the world. And therefore, we have to understand capitalism, the system in which this world is organized around today. If we don't understand capitalism, there's no way we can be the best organizer that we can be. When you want to do political education to understand capitalism, you also have to understand the company that you're working for, the neighborhood that you live in. If you're going to understand the corporation, you have to do the same kind of deep dive in that corporation that we do in capitalism as a system. If you want to be a great organizer, you have to understand the necessity of political education. You have to understand this world as it really is, and not like people pretend it to be.
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0: Welcome to A Box of Toys, where you never know what you're going to find. It could hurt you, it could help you, or it could make you smile. I'm your host, Chris Corey, with Sabrina Jacobs.
1: Hello.
0: Hello. Let's dig around and see what we can find this week.
1: This week.
0: This is Digital Downloads Volume 22.
1: You're kidding.
0: Our first one in a month and a half.
1: Oh, wow.
0: Yeah. It's been a while. We've been distracted with other things, including the Huma Utku interview and show.
1: Yeah. Yes.
0: Super good.
1: Yeah, that was very entertaining. She's very entertaining.
0: She's very entertaining.
1: Yeah. If anybody, folks are out in Europe, check her out, because she's still on tour, right?
0: Yeah. She was in Berlin recently. Mm-hmm. Yeah. Mm-hmm. So this week we're going to dig again through the digital archives and find items that we've recently received in the A Box of Toys inbox, with one notable exception in the second hour, which we will present at that time. First up is the continuing saga of Black Flower. It's a Belgian-based Ethio jazz band featuring the wonderful flute and sax of Nathan Dames. And we have played a lot of their work on a box of toys. A box of toys. I don't know why I said that. Oh,
1: it's 12 o'clock in the morning.
0: Yeah, it's getting late.
1: Yeah, or early.
0: Or early, depending on your perspective. And today we are drawing from two albums by them. The second one being the Motions EP. That'll come in the second hour. And the track that we have on cue for you in the first hour is the Kinetic LP. And we're going to play you the last track off of that, which is called Particles. We're also finishing up. There's a lot of remnants in this show. This is almost a leftover show, but not quite. Very much a partner to Volume 21. So we're playing Cosmic Ear this hour as well. One each hour as well, just like we're splitting up the Black Flower stuff. And this hour we're playing Do It Again off of the one and only Cosmic Ear album. And lastly, we are bringing you, lastly in the first half hour, that is, we're bringing you the final two tracks from the latest Red Snapper record, Lucky Strike and Tight Chest, before we circle back to review the proceedings here on A Box of Toys.

0: That was Tight Chest by Red Snapper, a band that arguably started the UK jazz explosion, as we call it around here, back in the 90s. But that was from their most recent record called Barb and Feather. For those of you who have been tuning into A Box of Toys for a while, you'll know that band. For those of you that haven't, this band is basically... It's hard to describe the genre of that music, isn't it? I mean,
1: yes.
0: Is that jazz? Not really.
1: Kinda.
0: Not really. But it spawned a lot of interest in this sort of underground jazz music in the UK that's led to just amazing bands all over the place. And if you are interested in those bands, you can check out the archives for the UK Jazz Explosion shows.
1: Well, not really, because they're not there.
0: Not the music, but the track listing is there.
1: No, it's not.
0: It's not.
1: No, because
0: what happened?
1: Because the website, it stopped doing that.
0: Oh, jeez.
1: But
0: you can write us.
1: Yeah, you can write us at KPFA, or excuse me, aboxtoys@kpfa.org, aboxtoys@kpfa.org. So we're getting a new website. It will be going live, I think, next Monday or Tuesday. Excuse me, it should be live now.
0: It should be live now, yeah, as you listen to
1: this.
0: Yeah,
1: the new website should be live now as we are speaking.
0: Cool.
1: Yeah.
0: Will it contain all that archival information? Probably not. We'll probably build it up from here, huh?
1: Yeah, we'll have to rebuild it.
0: That's
1: basically.
0: Okay. Not a problem.
1: Yeah.
0: All right.
1: Yeah. But
0: it's nice to know for the future.
1: Exactly. Very nice to know.
0: Mm-hmm. Yep. So next up, we have a band that is blowing up quite a bit. It's Engine de Poitrine with... one of their tracks, titled in English. I think it's maybe the only one that I've seen titled in English. It's Baba Hotel. And at mid-set, we bring you Drissi El Abbasi with the last two tracks from his second retrospective collection out of the lovely Nishazaphone label from Cairo. And finally, we bring you another track from the latest Stubbleman record. It's called Vast Waves of Evaporation. Before circling back to discuss the past, present, and future here on A Box of Toys.

0: That was Waves of Evaporation by Stubbleman. And before that, you heard at mid-set Drissi Al-Abbasi with...
1: Yes, I've got it. the first tracked. Oh, boy. All right. 1245, 1250. Okay, here we go. Rani Ndal Nsaf Feli Riha Cliff. Yeah.
0: Right. What was the other one? That one's easier.
1: Mazal Galbi Tama.
0: Beautiful. So much better at that than I am.
1: Shukran. You're supposed to say Afwan.
0: I'm supposed to say what?
1: Afwan.
0: Afwan?
1: Uh-huh. Afwan.
0: Oh, what does that mean?
1: You're welcome.
0: Oh.
1: Uh-huh.
0: Sweet. So I have to say, as far as that Stubbleman release goes... it's not striking me like the two previous ones. It's very, very sleepy, sedate, and not very, like...
1: it's got fine corners and clean edges.
0: Yeah, he just didn't throw that much work into it, is the feeling I get. The other tracks are even, like, I think... I don't know how to put this nicely, so I won't. The sounds that he uses, the sound choices that he makes, are just not that great, you know?
1: Who and who again?
0: A Stubbleman.
1: Okay, Stubbleman.
0: Yeah.
1: Interesting.
0: Yeah.
1: Yeah, it's, I don't know. I got the impression it's been done before, you know?
0: Yeah, it's lazy is how I would describe this record.
1: That's a good way to put it.
0: It's lazy. Yeah. And it's an hour and 17 minutes of laziness. And I did manage to make it all the way through that record, but I don't think I'm going to play any more tracks from it. So I'm sorry, Mr. Stubbleman. You're going to have to do better than that to make a box of toys.
1: Hey, there you go. Well, he got this far.
0: He did indeed. And I played most of his previous work. So, yeah, I am a little disappointed in this record.
1: Aw, well, ixnay that off the list.
0: Yeah, it's off the list.
1: Definitely. Yeah, that was a pretty interesting hour. The Angine Protein, I like the tracks that we played in the past, in the very recent past, like the last, was it episode 237?
0: Mm-hmm. Yeah, this one was a little more straight ahead.
1: Yeah, it was straight ahead. It was a little bit, little bit slower, a little less entertaining for me. But yeah, I like it. They make really good music to clean to, like, you got to... nasty looking stove, and you put on some Angine Platine and you just, get down with the oven cleaner and,
0: I can't remember whether it was you or another friend who described this as a good driving music. Good driving music.
1: I don't think I'd, I mean, unless it's like, it's a good way to stay awake if you're driving a long way. Let's put it that way. That's how I'm going to put it. Definitely.
0: It's kind of what I was thinking of.
1: Yeah, it's just like, oh, God, I'm so tired. that's the earworm you want in there to get you over that, get you over the hill.
0: Keep on moving.
1: Exactly, in the right direction. But, so what's going on for the, or is that all you got to say about this hour?
0: Yeah, I think so. I mean, I'll miss playing off of a lot of these records. The two Black Flower records are done, and the Red Snapper's done. We do have some special stuff coming up in the second hour, especially the second half. So stick around. It'll be fun.
1: Yes. Yeah,
0: looking forward to it.
1: Yeah.
0: It's Angine de Poitrine related, by the way. So if you like that band, you'll like what we do at the end of the show.
1: Yeah, Angine Poitrine related. Okay. Yeah, that's I would love to hear an interview with them. They seem to be they're definitely interesting people, and it seems like they would have a lot of interesting things to say.
0: They're apparently only doing interviews in their native tongue, which is their space alien language. So it's being translated by their by their manager. Yeah. Anyway,
1: with some sprinkling of Quebecian French.
0: Yeah, exactly.
1: Oh my gosh!
0: Those nutty guys.
1: Those nutty guys in those crazy costumes. Well. Yeah. We've got another nutty hour here at A Box of Toys coming up next. Stay tuned for hour two. The curator, Chris Corey, with yours truly, Sabrina Jacobs. We're going to be throwing down digital downloads. This is episode 238. More to come.
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4: In order to truly create an anti-racist America, an anti-racist America and even world, where racial inequality does not exist, and racial inequality does not exist because racial discrimination doesn't exist, the only way to create that is for anti-racists to be in power. But not only for anti-racists to be in power, we need anti-racist policies to be the law of the land. But we don't just need anti-racist policies to be the law of the land, we need anti-racist ideas of racial equality to be the common sense of the people. And we don't just need anti-racist ideas to be the common sense of the people, we need that anti-racist common sense of the people to hold those leaders and those policies accountable.
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0: Yeah. Oh, boy. Wow. Hour two, Box of Toys, episode 238, digital downloads, volume
1: 22.
0: 22.

0: trying to hide the fact that I'm ready for a nap. As you know, folks, it's 1 o'clock. After one, just after 1 o'clock a.m. Yep. Digital downloads. There's been a lot of digital downloads, and this one is no exception to being entertaining. Entertainment. Ear candy, if you will. I'm Sabrina Jacobs, the curator. What's up, man? Ugh.
1: What time is it? Just kidding.
0: I know.
1: Yeah, you just said.
0: Yeah, the sleepies are catchy. They're contagious.
1: Spaced out there a little bit.
0: That's all right, man. That's all right. Yeah. What's going on for this hour? Because, digital downloads. It's you combing the musical universe and stopping at all of the digital stuff that you've accumulated over some time, right?
1: Mm-hmm. Yeah. Mm-hmm. Recently, in this case. Mm-hmm. So first up, we have the last two tracks from the latest Black Flower EP. We mentioned this in the first hour. Mm-hmm. It's called Motions, and they really can do no wrong. We're going to continue playing every track by them until they start presenting something less than amazing. And speaking of amazing, we can't express how pleased we are to hear a remastering of the work of Warwick Sony, a.k.a. the Kalahari Surfers, from which we bring you two tracks, Running Out of Time and Beat Around the Bush. And this is from a compilation called Censorship is Killing Music from the 1980s, released by the artist in coordination with, I have that around here somewhere. I'll get it. It's from a record label that we are familiar with. For those of you unfamiliar with the work of the Kalahari Surfers, we recommend the aforementioned album, as well as Sleep Armed, Own Affairs, and Living in the Heart of the Beast. Although you could hardly go wrong with anything in his catalog, Warwick is still alive. By the way, I'm presuming that he had a hand in this compilation, which came out on, yes, I got it now, Emotional Rescue in 2023. So make sure to hang around for the special trail out of this hour. We're going to bring you the secret progenitor of Angeline de Poitrine here on A Box of Toys. Stick around.

will rock you.

0: was the state president.
1: Why are you doing this?
0: Mr. B.W. Porter.
2: You don't know that, you're just guessing.
1: He does not belong to you.
3: You must possess social skills because you have the sensitive task of inspecting their premises.

0: That was Beat Around the Bush, tongue-in-cheek title from South Africa's own Kalahari Surfers. Next up, we have Traces of Kadona and Molly, which is the final track of the one and only release by Cosmic Ear. Fantastic side project of Mats Gustafsson with the inclusion of Goran Kaifas.
1: Yeah, amazing stuff.
0: Amazing stuff.
1: I love that. I love that. Oh, so good.
0: Yeah. Mm-hmm. We. I've been thinking of doing a Goran Kaifas adjacent show.
1: Ooh.
0: Yeah, there's enough material out there to do that.
1: Yeah, we could just play every Miles Davis track.
0: Right, I know. Yeah, he does sound a lot like Miles.
1: Yeah, yeah. Well, is that one of his...
0: influences?
1: Yeah.
0: Oh, no doubt.
1: Yeah.
0: No doubt.
1: Yeah.
0: Yeah. We're then going to shift to some truly restless music with the final track from the Blessed EP that we played for you several years ago. And I started thinking about this band recently. I was like, huh, I wonder what's going on with them. And I looked through the archives and, oh, hey, we got a missing track here. And they do have some more recent material, and we're going to play that after, which is a track called Felt. It was released as a single, something even spazzier and more recent from Blessed. And then we're closing the show with a pair of tracks from Poex from 2023. I doubt... you will be hearing anything more from this band as they have rebranded themselves as Angine de Poitrine to great success.
1: Oh, my God. Yeah.
0: So it's interesting to hear the before and after on the same show. If you guys have been listening since the beginning of the show, you heard the Angine de Poitrine. And we will now play you the Poex, or soon play you the Poex at the end of this set. I have to say that apart from the instrumentation and the excellent playing, there's very little stylistic overlap between Poex and Angine de Poitrine, the latter of which has a decidedly microtonal and Middle Eastern flair to it. But the intensity is similar, as you will see from the two tracks with which we close the show. Ta-da and Tati here on A Box of Toys.

0: That was Tada and Tati from a band called Poex. And Poex were the progenitors of the anonymous alien duo Engine de Poitrine. So I want to explain a little bit what you just listened to there. So that was a drummer and a baritone guitar player. So this is how he figured out his thing. You know, these days, Engine de Poitrine is a drummer and a double-necked microtonal guitar / bass, which is a fabricated instrument, an instrument that this guitar player basically had made for him or made himself. It's hard to tell.
1: Well,
0: yeah, it's a really cool thing. But basically what the double-necked guitar does for him is that he can have two different channels, which he can do on the baritone guitar as well by putting two different pickups on it. But it's two clear channels, and then he runs each of those channels into his loop pedals, and he can write bass lines and then overlay guitar lines on top of them or vice versa live. And it's amazing to watch him do it. He's really, really, really good with pedals. In fact, he's an extremely good guitar player, but his unique skill, I would say his unique skill is that he's very, very good with his pedal board. He controls all the knobs and switches with his bare feet.
1: Right.
0: So he's got like an extra pair of hands down there while he's playing, and it's pretty. I don't know what percentage of the audience here, it's probably in the low single digits, has played with looping pedals. It's not easy to get these loops right, you know?
1: Mm-hmm.
0: And when you're working with odd time signatures, it's even harder because,
1: mm-hmm.
0: you know, the counting is harder. It's just harder. 4-4 is easy. 3-4 is easy. 7-8 with a pedal board? I mean, that's some crazy sort of extreme music. So you got to hand it to them for what they do. And the way they do it is also really hilarious. So if you have the opportunity, go to YouTube and check out Engine de Poitrine, AngineDePoitrine. They're out of Quebec. And they are a duo, as I mentioned earlier. They are very amusing. They are fully costumed. You cannot tell who they are. And that's why this is kind of a reveal on a box of toys. You want to know who they are? Look up Poex, P-O-E-X.
1: Mm-hmm. Interesting. And I don't know. It seems like you have a few words about Goran Kaifas.
0: Oh, yeah, yeah. I've been thinking about Goran Kaifas and all the everything he touches seems to turn to gold, that guy.
1: Mm-hmm.
0: You know, every project I've heard and then a review of his catalog revealed that. I mean, it's absolutely true that everything he touches turns to gold. I don't understand how he does it, but he's been involved with some really tremendous projects. So I'm going to put together a Goran Kaifas adjacent show. Yeah, because it's so good. It's so good. So worth listening to. And you will enjoy it too.
1: Oh, my goodness.
0: For lovers of Miles Davis and other.
1: Yeah, yeah. Wow, wow, wow.
0: So I'm excited about that one.
1: Yeah, I'm excited about that one too. You think it would another month or so? Or
0: It'll take less than that. I already have all the bands pulled down.
1: Oh.
0: Yeah, so now it's just combing through the band catalogs and pulling tracks. Not hard. Not hard.
1: Yeah, wow, okay. Well, that's going to be a really, really good time.
0: So it'll be fun for me, too.
1: Stay tuned for that, folks. Stay tuned. All right, folks. That does it. This concludes episode 238, Digital Downloads Volume 22, here on A Box of Toys, where we comb the musical universe to bring you only the best for your thirsty ears. A Box of Toys is hosted, curated, and produced by Chris Corey and co-produced with technical production by yours truly, Sabrina Jacobs. All intro and outro music by Incantata, also known as
0: me,
1: Chris Corey. For more information about this program, please contact us at aboxtoys@kpfa.org, aboxtoys@kpfa.org. 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
4: And good morning and welcome to the Night Magic Program. My name is Alex Dantzler, and I do come your way every Tuesday mornings, 2 to 5, right here at KPFA. I want to send this first tune out. I'm going to send this out to Chris this morning. This goes out to you, especially you.

And that is that is entitled Sunflower. And that is on the CTI label, the Master Collection. And it was Milt Jackson on the vibes. And again, Sunflower with CTI came out in, that was 1978.

0: Here we went to
1: it's an album that's let's see, it came out
0: in 1959 this came out in, and it's entitled Bags and Train, of course, Milt Jackson and John Coltrane. And the tune I played for you was entitled Blues Legacy. Let's see, the players on this one. On drums was Connie Kay. On the bass, Paul Chambers. On the piano, Hank Jones. Of course, Milt Jackson on vibes, and John Coltrane on the tenor sax. And then we started this all off with Thelonious Monk and The Greatest Hits. But the piece I played for you was off of the original album, and that is Blue Monk. And let's see, his players we had on the tenor saxophone with Charlie Rouse, on the bass Butch Warren, on drums Frankie Dunlap, on the clarinet Pee Wee Russell, and of course on piano Thelonious Monk. And that I believe that was, well, that original album, 54, I believe that was. Again, Blue Monk. And we were sending it out to Chris this morning. It is now 34 minutes after the hour of 2 o'clock. You are listening to the Night Magic Program. Again, my name is Alex Dantzler, and I'll be playing music for your listening pleasure right up until 5 a.m.

0: And that is Herbie Hancock. That is off of a album entitled Inventions and Dimensions. And the piece I played is Mimosa. And with him was bassist Paul Chambers, percussionist Willie Bobo, another percussionist Chihuahua Martinez, again, Mimosa. And then from there, we went to McCoy Tyner from his 1967 album, The Real McCoy, and a piece is Passion Dance. And with him, Elvin Jones on drums, Ron Carter on bass, Joe Henderson on tenor sax, and of course, McCoy Tyner on the piano.
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0: And we started that last set off with Christian McBride, the Christian McBride Trio, from their CD, Out Here. And the piece I played for you was Cherokee. And that trio, Ulysses Owens Jr. on the drums, Christian Sands on the piano, and of course, Christian McBride on the bass. You're listening to the Night Magic program. Again, my name is Alex Dantzler, and I come your way Tuesday mornings, 2 to 5. That is right here at KPFA. So now it's time. We're going to step it up. I'm going to take you to the next level.

And that is Stanley Clark and the Stanley Clark Band. And that features Hiromi on the piano, Ruslan on the guitar, and Ronald Berner Jr. on the drums with a tune entitled No Mystery. And if you're familiar with Return to Forever, that is No Mystery. Again, Stanley Clark. And then from there, we went to Joe Sample from his CD Ashes to Ashes. And the piece I played for you was Born to be Bad. And then we started this all off with Gerald Albright from his CD entitled Groovology. And what I played for you was The Next Level. And that brings us to about 19 minutes after the hour, 3 o'clock, right here at KPFA. Again, my name is Alex Dantzler, and if you want to know what's going on, then just listen to this.

0: Hey, Zoe, you rolling?
1: Yeah.
0: Hey, Steph girl, what's up?
2: What's up, George?
0: I'm cool. You know, I've been thinking about recording one of those grooves, you know, that my mom used to love.
2: Mm-hmm.
0: You know, one of those easy kind of things.
2: Yeah.
0: Check this out.

and that is George Duke from his CD of the same name, just Duke. And that piece is Saturday Night. And then from there, we went to Boney James from his CD, Send One, Your Love. And I played you the title track from Boney James. And then we started this all off with Quincy Jones from his Smackwater Jack CD. And the piece I played for you is What's Going On. And aside from conducting and producing and doing all that, Quincy was doing a little vocal work on that piece along with Valerie Simpson. And that brings us to 40 minutes after the hour of 3 o'clock, as time is just flying by here. So, but let's go back to the music and let's see, where are we going to pick up from here? Let's take 5.

And that is bassist Wayman Tisdale from his CD Rebound. And this piece is entitled One-on-One. And then we heard another bassist, Julian Vaughn, from his CD Solo. And what I played for you was Next Time. And then we started this off with bassist Sikio Bunch. And what I played for you was a piece entitled Take Five in Three. And next up, I'm an all pretty good bassist in their own right. Now, I'm going to, next song I'm going to play you, I have like three of the baddest bass players on the planet. And you know what? They are all playing together. Let's see. Well, it's, maybe they don't want to play for me this time. See if we can't get him to. No, I guess that's not going to happen. So we'll just have to go somewhere else, and maybe we'll get back to those bassists. Let's see, that's not working either. What's we got something going on with that CD? So let's find another one here for you. Let's see if this works.

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The Sounds of Foreplay from their CD Foreplay X. And this piece is Turnabout. Bob James, Nathan East, Larry Carlton, and Harvey Mason. It is 4:03 in the morning. You're listening to the Night Magic program. Again, my name is Alex Dantzler, and I come your way Tuesday mornings, 2 to 5, again here at KPFA. Okay, now after we had like a little royalty kind of thing there that kind of messed up those three bad bass players, but good thing I carry a little cash around with me because I was able to pay these royalties, and maybe we can get them to come out and play. Maybe. Well, we've got something else kicking here. Well, we'll work on those bass players. And let's see. Maybe we'll do... got something from, let's see, looks like Nicholas Cole. See if Nicholas Cole can kick us off here.

And that is from Nicholas Cole from his Night Session CD. And this piece is entitled Kickback. And speaking of kickbacks, we'll see if we can do this again. Those bass players all together. Let's go.

And that is bassist Brian Bromberg. And that is from a CD, Thicker Than Water. And the piece I played for you was Coop DeVille. And Brian Bromberg, don't leave him out of that best bass player, because he definitely can play that bass. And then the three bass players that we had, SMV is the name of the CD, Thunder. And SMV, Stanley Clark, M, Marcus Miller, V, Victor Wooten. And it was a piece entitled Lopsy Lou, Silly Putty. 21 minutes after the hour, 4 o'clock, and you are listening to the Night Magic program as we have more music for you.

And that is Johnny Britt, Ocean Waves, featuring Blair Bryant on the bass. Of course, multi-talented Johnny Britt, piano and trumpet. And then from there, we went to Lindsay Webster from her CD Music in Me. And I played you the title track of that CD from Lindsay Webster, Music in Me. And then we started this all off with Gregory Porter featuring Layla Hathaway from a CD that's And Try Love is a Losing Game. And the name of the what we played for you was Insanity. Again, Gregory Porter and Layla Hathaway. 40 minutes after the hour of 4 o'clock, and time is just flying by. So here is Ramsey Lewis.

This is Snarky Puppy with Intelligent Design from their CD, The World is Getting Smaller. And then we heard from Michael Broin, Make It Last. And we started off with Ramsey Lewis with Sun Goddess, 2000. And that brings us to time to say goodbye. We'll see you next Tuesday morning right here at KPFA.

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0: Hello and welcome to Background Briefing, available 24/7 at backgroundbriefing.org. I'm Ian Masters and today we'll look into a number of stories and issues in the news. We'll begin with the latest example of Trump family sleaze, with Barron and Don Jr.'s buddies and heroes, the Tate brothers, facing extradition to the UK for decades of sex trafficking, rape and vicious misogyny, after having been rewarded with safe passage to the US, where they helped elect Trump in 2024 by mobilizing young male incels and grievance voters harboring hatred against women and girls that justifies rape, servility and male dominance. Joining us is Nina Burley, a senior editor at The New Republic, best-selling author, documentary producer, and publisher of the Substack American Freak Show, a professor at New York University's Arthur J. Carter Journalism Institute. She's written 7 books, the latest of which include The Trump Women, Part of the Deal, and she has a new novel, Turn Around, Don't Drown. She's the producer of a recent documentary series on Apple TV, Epstein's Shadow, and we will discuss her latest article at American Freak Show, All Choked Up, Trump World Turned Rape Propaganda into a Business Model. Then we'll examine Trump's efforts to shift the blame over the rising price of gas at the pump from him to the oil companies making record profits, the same oil companies he made pay-to-play deals with for $1 billion to help him get elected in exchange for gutting regulations and having the DOJ block climate suits against big oil. Joining us is Tyson Slocum, the director for Public Citizens Energy Program, covering the regulation of petroleum, natural gas, and power markets. He conducts extensive research on the influence of corporate special interests on our political system and works to promote corporate and government accountability. Then finally, we'll assess the recently signed Turkey-Saudi-Pakistan Defense Pact and speak with Henri Baki, Emeritus Professor and Chair of International Relations at Lehigh University and a Senior Fellow for Middle East Studies at the Council on Foreign Relations. He served as a member of the United States State Department's policy planning staff, working primarily on the Middle East, the Eastern Mediterranean, and intelligence, and has authored, co-authored, and edited 5 books, among them Turkish-Kurdish Question and Reluctant Neighbor, Turkey's Role in the Middle East. And joining us now is Nina Burley, a senior editor at The New Republic and best-selling author, documentary producer, and publisher of the Substack American Freak Show. And her latest article at American Freak Show is All Choked Up, Trump World Turned Rape Propaganda into a Business Model. Welcome to Background Briefing, Nina Burley.
1: Thank you so much, Ian.
0: Well, thanks for joining us, Nina. And it seems like Trump and Marco Rubio have a decision to make, since Marco Rubio, being Secretary of State, will decide whether or not the Tate brothers extradited to the UK to face charges there. They should, of course, be facing charges here, but we can talk about that. What do you think is going to happen there? Because as your article points out, the Trumps are deeply entwined with the Tate brothers, starting with the youngest Trump, Barron, all the way up to Trump himself.
1: Well, I think they're probably going to let them be extradited. I don't see them getting in the middle of a fight with our ally. You know, however much Trump likes to diss the Europeans and his counterparts over there, this isn't something that they're going to want to go to the mat with. I think rather they would like to be disconnected from them now. And I think the reasons for that are the charges are, I mean, I think it's about 41 charges. They're so heinous. And I think that they probably don't want to run into a situation as they're heading into the midterms with this kind of potentially electoral albatross around their necks. They're not going to, they'd rather it just disappear. And the Tates have served their purpose for the Trumps, let's say. We can talk about that purpose if you want to.
0: Well, let's talk about that, because that's the payback, if you will, in this relationship where the Trumps, particularly Don Jr. and 1789 Capital and others, and by the way, it wasn't just Don Jr. that helped put them on Rumble, because they were deplatformed everywhere else. Also, Peter Thiel and Vice President J.D. Vance invested in Rumble back in 2021. So that's what they did, right? They used these guys to bring in all of these screwed up young men that voted for Trump in 2024, the incels, the women haters, the dejected, the young Nazis like Nick Fuentes. It's all a toxic mix, isn't it?
1: It is, but it's also significant numbers. I mean, these guys had millions and millions of followers, and they've been at this game for a decade. When TikTok and Meta and YouTube, Meta, TikTok deplatformed, and Twitter, they had these millions of followers with nowhere to go, and so Rumble, it's invested in by 1789 Capital, Thiel and Vance, as you mentioned, and Don Jr. To them, this was sort of a double win potentially, because they could bring in they could give a home to these millions of followers and potentially get political. They could get money out of it, because when you bring in millions of followers to a place like Rumble, that's what's called customer acquisition, essentially. So they become a customer acquisition channel for Rumble. And even if only a small number of them or percentage of them start premium subscriptions to Rumble or pay up on their live streams, that turns out to be quite a bit of money for the Rumble company and its investors. And the Trump media company is also involved with Rumble. So in a sense, what they were doing was, monetizing what I call rape propaganda. And this has been going on for years. And it's not just propaganda. These guys were actively doing these things to women, to young women, and rape and choking and strangling and, sort of enslaving them, manipulating them, all kinds of, I call them the millennial Epsteins. I mean, they're doing things that Epstein was involved in, the global sex trafficking business. These guys wanted to be that in a sort of millennial way, where they were bragging about it on social media and influencing countless younger men and boys to their kind of mode of misogyny. And the effects they should be quantifiable. And there really should be, in a civilized society, there would be some kind of recourse for women, young women, who are, now surrounded by these men, young men, who have been propagandized and brainwashed by these people who Rumble has paid. Well, they gave Andrew Tate a $6 million contract for 5 videos a week. And those 5 videos a week, if you just have to go on, your listeners can just Google up a couple of the videos. The guy is a violent psycho and just loves talking about raping and strangling women. And in fact, he was doing that according to, I don't know how many women, if you count the ones in Romania and now the ones in UK, they have been reporting these attacks to the police all the way back to 2013 and 2014 in the UK, and nothing was done. The police would they didn't feel like they could make cases out of them, and the brothers ran off to Romania where they thought they would get away with more, and they did get away with more for a while. But even in Romania, their behavior was so outrageous, their crimes were so blatant, that even the Romanian prosecutors charged them, threw them in jail, and then let them out and put them in a kind of a house arrest where they weren't allowed to leave the country. And as you know, the story is that after one of the Trump administration's first acts in its, remember its flood the zone with shit first couple of months after the inauguration in 2025, this thing sort of fell through the cracks. But it was one of these outrageous acts where suddenly these two rape accused men have been flown back on a private jet into Florida and are ensconced in their condo in Miami, live streaming and then showing up at places like with Paolo Zampoli at the Milken Conference in at the Beverly Hilton, and swanning around into Kazakhstan, and you know, running around Europe. And this was all enabled by the Trump administration.
0: Well, that was it, right? They were financing, commissioning, marketing, and amplifying this ugly misogyny, rape, strangulation. I mean, when you talk about live streaming, isn't that how the Tate started, made their fortune? They trafficked, grabbed, and brutalized young women into online sex talking, whatever the hell it is, you know.
1: Yeah, I mean, he's an online pimp, basically. He was having them make porn and taking the money and locking them up in their, I mean, they've, all of the testimony of these women is they were locked in and forced to do these things, locked in there, beaten if they didn't carry out what they were told to do. And I have to say, the UK charges, although they say they started reinvestigating them in March, in June, Heidi Blake, a reporter for The New Yorker, published a tome of incredible investigative reportage on these guys. And when you read it, you know, and it is, as they say, TLDR, too long, didn't read. Most people would not sit down and read the whole thing unless you're really interested in this stuff. But it's incredible how long it was going on and how ashamed the police in the UK should be by this story, because they were not able to muster the will, and their police were you know, either just didn't care or couldn't carry out their, you know, the lawful, you know, what any normal person would have seen. Instead, they just let it slide for another decade. And then they acted. And I have to say that the Heidi Blake article in The New Yorker, I think she deserves a lot of credit for what happened there. I think they were shamed into acting. She must have been interviewing them around the time that this all became known again to the police and to people higher up in the British police system in spring of this year.
0: Right. But Nina, it wasn't as if the evidence wasn't available. They live streamed all of their hideous activities.
1: Exactly. They live streamed, and then Rumble monetized, 1789 Capital monetized.
0: And that's Rebecca Mercer, right?
1: I mean, it's Omid Malik, former Bank of America banker, who is himself, you know, has issues with women because the Bank of America turfed him out over some sexual harassment issues. And he then sued them in return. But, you know, he's one of these guys who has never gotten over that, you know, that he can't act a certain way around women. And now he's invested all of his money in what 1789 Capital is, a fund explicitly created to support businesses in the, quote, anti-woke economy, unquote. And yes, the Rebecca Mercer is one of the founders, along with Chris Buskirk, along with now Don Jr.
0: And of course, Don Jr. introduced Tate to Trump himself after a four-hour meeting in Trump Tower, right?
1: That's right. That's right. I mean, you know, Barron Trump is often mentioned in context with what happened in the 2024 election, when the Trump campaign engaged in the bro media operation, right, where they were going out looking for podcasts to harvest these young men who would be primed for the aggrieved message that Donald was preaching. So that was how they got, that's how Barron got involved. That Barron was put in charge of, he was their young man's Gen Z podcast connection. And he liked Andrew Tate. He was apparently had at least a Zoom meeting with him, and he was, you know, other parts of the Tate ecosystem, allies in this podcast world, Melk Boys and people like that, Alex Brusewitz, who's the media strategist behind some of Trump's most racist and offensive Truth Social memes. All of these guys are connected. That's the 2024 take story. But in 2016, Donald Trump Jr. connected with them. And as you point out, he invited them, eventually invited them to Trump Tower, at least Andrew. And Andrew got a 4-hour meeting with Donald Trump. And, you know, from there it was, off to the races. Andrew Tate blended pro-Trump support with the titillating and misogynistic material that he's spewing out to these young men, angry, aggrieved, and primed to be susceptible to this kind of a message.
0: But just to touch on that, they did vote in large numbers in 2024. These are young men that some of them are incels, but in general, when you talk about aggrieved, that they're aggrieved. They resent the success of women in the workforce. They resent the fact that women actually can buy them dinner, because a lot of them are, these young men are total losers. And in order to pay back women for their aggrievement, they want to be able to strangle them, rape them, and beat the hell out of them and dominate them. And that's what these dreadful Tate brothers tell them, with absolutely, you know, lavishing pride at their misogyny. They're unbound, these guys. The poison that pours from their disgusting lips is unbelievable.
1: It is unbelievable. And that's, you know, that's what's so shocking about the fact that the United States government engaged in springing them from Romania and putting them on a private plane and bringing them back to the United States to carry out their, and, you know, Andrew Tate actually was charged again once after the Trump administration brought him back. A month or two later, he was in in L.A., according to a young woman named Brianna Stern, I think. He choked her to unconsciousness several times, beat her, gave her a concussion, and she's in a civil lawsuit with him in L.A., in California, right now. And this happened after he was brought back to this country. But still, all of that said, Ian, he was still, he and his brother were still being invited to Washington. Paolo Zampoli, he was at a party with Paolo Zampoli not long before he was arrested. He was a member in good standing of that club. He would show up at that private club that's run by, owned by some of the other right-wing podcasters called the Executive Branch. It's a private club in Georgetown. They don't allow journalists in. It's $500,000 to join. Trump Jr. is one of the investors. And, this is where we're at. I mean, these guys have power, and this message is, I would argue that, they did the Gen Z, the young men they went for Trump in 2024 by like 15 to 20% more than they had in 2020. So this bro strategy was a successful electoral strategy for these guys. But again, it also enriched, because for Trump, that's not enough. There was money involved. And the other thing that they're involved in is the crypto stuff. And right away, you know, the Witkoff, and is it Lutnick or Witkoff? I mean, it's Witkoff's son and the Trump kids, and the World Liberty Financial Token. Andrew Tate was promoting and trading the World Liberty Financial Token. He took a big loss on it himself personally, but continued to shill for it. He's not a very good trader, but whether or not he made or lost money is beside the point. He repeatedly directed millions of followers towards this Trump family financial product.
0: Just in closing though, Nina, you mentioned Paolo Zampoli. He, of course, is a special envoy to the White House and a longtime friend of both Trump and Melania's. His ex-wife is accusing him of having, he did traffic her on Epstein's jet to the United States from Brazil when she was 17. She's saying that Melania was trafficked along with her by Zampoli from Paris, and Melania's case set up in New York, in a place that Zampoli owned, and then eventually introduced to Epstein, who then trafficked her to Trump. And, of course, that's the source of why Melania went and made that bizarre seven-minute news conference where she took no questions but said she had nothing to do with Epstein, apparently to get ahead of the charges coming from Zampoli's ex-wife. And now, you know, she's suing all kinds of people for suggesting that Zampoli trafficked her to Epstein and in turn trafficked her to Trump. So that is a brief description of Zampoli, is it not?
1: Yeah, well, you're leaving out the fact that he did sick ice on the mother of his child, Amanda Ungaro. He sicked ice on her. She's from Brazil, and he managed to get her deported to Brazil away from their child. So he is now living with his son in New York, and his wife, or well, common-law wife, I guess, is down there in Brazil without a passport, can't get back here, and can't see her kid. So that's the kind of people that Trump associates with. And just to finish, I mean, this is all of a piece, Ian, with what I call, you know, the Trump administration it really is a predator's ball. The White House itself, I don't think there's been a White House in American history that's been so packed with or allied with men accused of domestic violence, roofie rape, pedophile protection, infidelity, and just general abuse of women, verbal and physical. It is astonishing that women were, you know, participated in electing this man and his regime, and now we're seeing the results of it. I think if the UK wasn't the partner that they are with the United States, and if extradition was not assumed to be something that happens between our two countries, there are enough little elves within that predator's ball that they would still be protecting these guys. But they can't. And, you know, it's not something they want rearing its ugly face as we come into the midterms. That would be my guess of why they're just going to let it slide.
0: Well, Nina Burley, I thank you very much for joining us here today.
1: You're so welcome, Ian. Anytime.
0: And again, I've been speaking with Nina Burley, a senior editor at The New Republic and best-selling author, documentary producer, and publisher of the Substack American Freak Show, a professor at New York University's Arthur J. Carter Journalism Institute. She's written 7 books, the latest of which include The Trump Women, Part of the Deal. And she has a new novel, Turnaround, Don't Drown, and is the producer of the recent documentary series on Apple TV, Epstein's Shadow. And her latest article at American Freak Show is All Choked Up, Trump World Turned Rape Propaganda into a Business Model. We're going to take a brief station break and back, examining Trump's effort to shift the blame over the rising price of gas at the pump from him to the oil companies making record profits.

0: Welcome back. I'm Ian Masters, and this is Background Briefing, available 24/7 at backgroundbriefing.org. And joining us now is Tyson Slocum, the Director for Public Citizens Energy Program, covering the regulation of petroleum, natural gas, and power markets. He conducts extensive research on the influence of corporate special interests on our political system and works to promote corporate and government accountability. Welcome to Background Briefing, Tyson Slocum.
1: Always great to be with you, Ian.
0: Well, thanks for joining us, Tyson. And it seems that Trump is trying to shift the blame for the price of gas, the high price of gas, which, of course, makes him politically vulnerable and Republicans vulnerable in terms of the November elections. So, you know, last week he said that because they're making record profits, they ought to give some of that back to the public. They're making too much money based on a shortage, he told reporters at the White House. I don't like it. You, in turn, are quoted in The Guardian saying, but like a clock that's correct twice a day, the president is right that oil companies are making too much money, which means Trump should endorse a windfall profit tax. And there is one out there, right? Ro Khanna and Senator Sheldon Whitehouse have offered one up, but I don't notice Trump taking it up.
1: Right. So there's no question that oil companies are making record profits and Americans are struggling with high energy burdens. And it's not just gasoline, but utility costs. And literally every policy that the administration pursues makes the matter worse. Right. So on utility affordability, Trump is forcing consumers to bail out the most expensive and inefficient coal power plants in the country. His war of choice against Iran have upended global energy markets, resulting in sharply higher prices here at home. And all of these fossil fuel companies are raking in record profits. And what the president's remarks do is they fuel greater congressional support to hold big oil companies accountable. And remember, it's not just the price gouging that they're doing in time of war, but it's also all of the unchecked costs of climate-related disasters that are triggered by big oil's fossil fuel addiction. So it's imperative that any policy moving forward has to hold big oil companies accountable. And part of holding big oil companies accountable is subjecting them to a windfall profits tax. And the revenues generated from that could not just pay down the Trump deficits, but they could also finance clean energy investments and relief for utility ratepayers by having big oil pay into a climate risk and mitigation fund, because a lot of rising utility rates, not only is it due to Trump administration policies, but also the larger trend of having wildfire risk and hurricane rebuilding all put into rate base, which leads to higher utility rates. So it's only appropriate that big oil use its record profits not to keep showering wealthy investors with dividends and other goodies, but to hold big oil accountable by subjecting them to a windfall profits tax, returning some of that money back to households, and ensuring we've got investments going forward that shield Americans from the harms of our fossil fuel addiction.
0: Well, apparently since Trump started this war, American families have paid out more than around $80 billion more at the pump. And that translates to something like $300 per American family. Meanwhile, ExxonMobil and Chevron last week reported windfall profits in the second quarter. Chevron said its earnings are up nearly 400% to $12 billion, while Exxon's profits have doubled to $14.5 billion. So there's the contrast, right? And that's obviously why Trump is, it's not as if Trump is not in bed with the oil companies. I mean, he asked them for $1 billion. He shook them down in a pay-to-play scheme, which they were perfectly happy to pony up money for his 2024 re-election. And
1: absolutely. And remember, you know, Trump explicitly campaigned in 2024 with a promise that he would cut every American's energy bill, gasoline and utilities, in half within the first 12 months. Well, we're now more than 18 months past that, and we've only seen utility bills and gasoline prices rise under Trump relative to his predecessor. So what Trump might be doing here is just doing more political lying to a base that normally has been very gullible and exploitative for Trump. But it seems like Trump's magic is wearing off, that people are understanding that at the end of the day, he's just a con man who says one thing and does another. And on energy affordability, that's exactly the case. I mean, on October 1st of 2024, the Trump campaign wrote an op-ed in Newsweek where they said, if Trump is elected, if you give your votes to me, Donald Trump, I will cut your energy bills in half within 12 months. There was no qualifier on that. And millions of Americans cast their votes believing that Trump had a plan to lower their energy bills. Instead, the minute he got into office, he did everything that big oil companies wanted him to do. And as we see right now, the priorities of big oil companies are not energy affordability. It is delivering as much cash and as much profits to their wealthy investors and shareholders as possible. And that's what Trump has accommodated. And now he's understanding that there's a political liability because Trump's disaster of a presidency has led to sharply higher energy burdens for working families. So he's paying lip service, saying, hey, oil companies, you're making too much money. But where's the meat of a proposal to hold big oil companies accountable? At this point, Democrats have it. Donald Trump doesn't. And so I think, if anything, what we're seeing is a case for a change in leadership and a change in power in Congress, because we desperately need it. Every energy policy that Trump has pursued has made energy more expensive for families. It's made our air and water dirtier. And it's let some of the biggest corporations go scot-free without any accountability. And it's time that we end no rules for big oil companies and we start subjecting them to some accountability.
0: Well, not only did Trump have a pay-to-play scheme with big oil, asking for $1 billion to help re-elect him in 2024, he's paid them back with cutting regulations for oil companies, and also he's got the Justice Department to block climate suits. So they're not only they're getting record profits, they're also getting major breaks, are they not, from Trump?
1: Oh, of course. They're getting regulatory breaks. They're getting tax breaks under his tax bill that he pushed through Congress. He even deposed a dictator in Venezuela explicitly to get their oil. And it's Western oil companies like Chevron and others that have gladly gone in and are basically handing Trump billions of dollars in Venezuelan oil as a slush fund with no transparency. So yes, time and time again, the president gives big oil whatever they want. And what big oil has done is made energy more expensive for working families. It's harming the quality of our air. It's making it ever harder to deal with the climate crisis. Donald Trump doesn't care about any of that. He actually has contempt for a lot of people. While he explicitly campaigned on a platform of energy affordability, the minute he's in office, he now says there's no such thing as energy affordability, that energy affordability is a hoax. Well, tell that to tens of millions of families struggling to make ends meet under these Trump energy burdens. Our utility bills are higher, our gasoline prices are higher, and right when gasoline prices are high, he's making it tougher and more expensive for people to find alternatives like electric vehicles. So Trump's war on science, his war against families, his war against the climate, it's all aided and abetted by big oil companies. And it's time we hold them accountable, subject them to a windfall profits tax, roll back all of these regulations that have been eased under Trump, and start holding this powerful industry accountable to the American people.
0: Well, in terms

0: devastating earthquakes where just thousands and thousands of people have died and buildings are destroyed and they're in desperate shape. And here's this greedy SOB pocketing $13 billion. It's all so disgusting. But just in the last couple of minutes, I also wanted to point out, Tyson, that Trump has personally invested in these major oil companies in terms of his 2025 financial disclosure form. He has a lot of big oil in his portfolio, about $12 million in ExxonMobil stock and $6 million in Chevron stock. So I'm sure there's more.
1: Oh, absolutely. I mean, this is the most corrupt administration in history. And really, you know, Trump speaks with such admiration, not of leaders of other democracies, but monarch dictators like those in Saudi Arabia and Oman and the United Arab Emirates. And he was quoted as saying, you know, those guys all have a private slush fund from their oil revenues. He's like, that's what I want. And so going after Venezuela was all about handing Trump a unaccountable oil slush fund. And because he gets such bad advice from incompetent folks at the Department of Defense and in the intelligence agencies, all people that he's elevated that are unqualified, they assured him he could do the same in Iran. And unfortunately, Americans are dying. Americans are hurting here at home. And it just shows how arrogant and out of touch President Trump is. He is doing so much damage to American prestige, the American economy, to working families. Enough is enough. We've got to hold Trump accountable. We've got to hold big oil companies accountable. And enacting a windfall profits tax on big oil companies is just the first of many things that need to be done.
0: Well, didn't he say shortly after this disastrous war began that he and Netanyahu instigated that we'd be taking, we, the United States, would be taking Iran's oil?
1: Oh, of course. He explicitly said that. He also said that he had won months ago. So, you know, Donald Trump continues to be wrong on every single major issue that he engages in because he and his team are supremely unqualified to lead this country, and their policies show that. His energy policies are making matters worse. Energy prices are up high under President Trump. Deregulation of powerful industries, as Trump has done, is at odds with the interests of working families who need to be protected from these powerful corporations, from their pollution, from their price gouging. No one has any faith that Donald Trump cares about how his disastrous policies are harming tens of millions of American families.
0: So just in closing then, Tyson Slocum, do you think the American people, and that includes people in the MAGA bubble of delusion, where they're impervious to facts and information, are they likely to recognize the obvious that Trump is just playing lip service going after oil companies to cover for him the fact that he's responsible for the spike in oil prices? So he's trying to shift blame, obviously.
1: Oh, yeah. I mean, right now, the polls conclusively show that he is the least popular president in modern history, that his eroding support isn't just with independents, but with the Republican base. You know, there's a small percentage of the American people, so-called MAGA folks, that, as Donald Trump famously said, he could shoot someone dead in broad daylight on Fifth Avenue and they'd still love him. But for normal people, they're realizing that Donald Trump is failing, and he's failing badly as president. And especially on energy policy, his policies are making energy more expensive, less safe, and it's enriching his friends and big oil companies. So we've got to hold them accountable.
0: Well, Tyson Slocum, I thank you very much for joining us here today.
1: Thank you, Ian.
0: And again, I've been speaking with Tyson Slocum, who's the director for Public Citizens Energy Program, covering the regulation of petroleum, natural gas, and power markets. He

conducts extensive research on the influence of corporate special interests on our political system and works to promote corporate and government accountability. We're going to take a brief station break and back with an assessment of the recently signed Turkey-Saudi-Pakistan Defense Pact.

0: Welcome back. I'm Ian Masters, and this is Background Briefing, available 24/7 at backgroundbriefing.org. And joining us now is Henri Barkey, Emeritus Professor and Chair in International Relations at Lehigh University and a Senior Fellow for Middle East Studies at the Council on Foreign Relations. He served as a member of the United States State Department's policy planning staff, working primarily on the Middle East, the Eastern Mediterranean, and intelligence, and has authored, co-authored, and edited 5 books, among them Turkey's Kurdish Question and Reluctant Neighbor, Turkey's Role in the Middle East. Welcome to Background Briefing, Henri Barkey.
1: Thank you for having me.
0: So, Henri, I wanted to talk to you about the recently signed defense pact between Turkey's President Erdogan, Saudi's Crown Prince Mohammed bin Salman, and Pakistan's Prime Minister Sharif, and the extent to which Israel is opposed to it. But also, the foreign minister of Turkey is making news where he just said that Russia may use nuclear weapons in Ukraine, saying when a grueling war at the front grows into a grueling war in the rear, the question is not whether you will lose the war or not, but whether you will continue to exist as a nation. It is necessary to use the latest available funds, referring to the nuclear arsenal, when reaching a critical level of destruction inside the Russian Federation. So what do you make of that? Because Turkey's had a sort of somewhat ambivalent role with Russia, being a friend, being an enemy, and also trying to broker peace between Russia and Ukraine.
1: Well, look, I'm not so sure about the accuracy of the Turkish foreign minister, Mr. Fidan's statement. I think the Russians may say things like that, but they may also be doing it just to confuse people, just to make people worry, to essentially create this kind of conversations like the one we're having now. It's just saying to show that the Russians are serious about continuing the war, but the use of nuclear weapons, especially against a non-nuclear state, would open the doors to so many different problems around the world. And I think there's not a single country in the world, except maybe North Korea, that would support Russia in this. So we have to be serious about this. I mean, this is a bully saying, I'm going to be a bigger bully if you don't give in. And the Ukrainians who have now fought for so many years and lost so many people are not about to give in because of a threat like this one. So I'm not taking it very seriously. I think this is Putin's way of drawing attention, Putin's way of trying to get other countries to take this much more seriously or not support Ukraine. But let's face it, nobody's going to change their mind on this war because of this threat. Right. And I think it was not smart on the part of the Turkish foreign minister to repeat this. And whether or not this was really translated properly, etc. I mean, clearly the word nuclear was used in the discussion, but I think the Turkish foreign minister, unless he was told by the Russians to pass on this threat, I think he made a mistake by publicizing this.
0: So let's turn to the pact that was signed in Mecca just recently between Turkey, Saudi Arabia, and Pakistan. And in effect, you've got the richest Muslim country, Saudi Arabia. You've got the Muslim country with a nuclear weapon or with a nuclear arsenal, Pakistan. And you've got Turkey, which has the second largest army in NATO and a burgeoning defense industry. So it's pretty major, is it not? And it seems to be happening as a direct result of disillusion amongst the Saudis and the Gulf countries about being tied to the United States because they're getting pounded by Iran. And the U.S. has sort of started a war that it apparently can't win and doesn't know how to finish.
1: Yes. First of all, I think it's what you started off by saying is very important in terms of understanding this treaty. It's really the combination of three relative equals, right? As you said, one has a nuclear weapon, the other one is the richest country, and the third has the biggest military, the most formidable military on the three. So they're sitting at the table where one is not, shall we say, superior to the other. So that actually is quite important. And may also explain why Egypt was not part of this. I mean, there may be other reasons, I'm just speculating here, but Egypt was the fourth country that has been talking to the Saudis and to the Turks, especially after the Houthi attack on a location near the Suez Canal. So anyway, this is my speculation for why Egypt was not maybe part of it. But the important thing is, also, as you said, is the result of the delusion with the American foreign policy, the American war against Iran, and, of course, the inability of the Americans to defend the Gulf countries, right? Whether it is UAE, or whether it is Saudi Arabia, whether it is Bahrain, all of these countries have come under Iranian attack. And the Iranians have demonstrated that they can pummel these states at will. And the defense mechanisms that these states have, or the Americans provide, is not sufficient. However, let's be also honest here. This combination of these three countries, or the treaty, or the alliance, whatever you want to call it, is not going to stop the Iranians if the Iranians decide to essentially pummel the Saudis. Right? There's not anything Turkey and Pakistan can do to stop that. You also have to look at this defense mechanism, which really is, on paper, looks great, but there is no joint military command. There is no automatic deployment mechanisms. I mean, the details are actually quite unimpressive, if you want, when it comes to the treaty. But it is psychologically important. It is a way of sending a signal to Washington. But I would also argue it's a signal not as much to Trump as it is to Trump's successor. We can get to that in a minute. What's also interesting here is that how the Iranians reacted. The Iranians have been all over the place. On the one hand, criticized the treaty as being maybe against them. But on the other hand, they said they welcomed it because it is another sign of American weakness, another sign that the Middle Easterners want America to leave the Middle East, that they want to provide security on their own without support from the United States. But let's face it, the real focus of this, shall we say, treaty is on the Houthis. It really is a Saudi way of signaling the Houthis that they better stop interfering with traffic in the Red Sea, with the Bab el-Mandeb Strait, or launch missiles, including the one that hit a ship near the Suez Canal. The Saudis are very serious about taking on the Houthis. And let's also face it, that if they were to do that, the Pakistan and the Turks may send aircraft, drones, etc. But at the end of the day, if the Saudis decide to take on the Houthis, they will do it with the United States. Because finally, the United States is the only power that's capable.
0: But it's also got Israel upset, and they're particularly upset about Turkey wanting F-35s, which they paid for, but they didn't get them because they bought anti-aircraft missiles from Russia, the S-400 missile defense system in 2019. Now, how much is this also a reaction to Israel being the kind of regional hegemon? If the U.S. and I think the idea of getting into this war was that the U.S. and Israel together would reduced Iran down to a failed state, and by default, Israel would be the new hegemon in the Middle East. It looks like the Pakistanis, the Saudis, and the Turks are sort of ganging up to say no.
1: Look, I think all these analysis of Israel becoming the next hegemon in the region is really so unrealistic, right? That people don't understand what has happened in Israel, right? And why the Israelis have become very aggressive, which they have, right? But it is not to be the hegemon in the region because they do not have the capacity to be hegemon. This is a country of less than 10 million, right? With, yes, it's a powerful military, but it cannot take on Turkey and Egypt and Iran and the Saudis and all the other countries in the region. Let's be realistic about this. People are talking, I'm sorry to say, but complete nonsense. What happened is that the Israelis, you have to look at it from a little bit from the Israeli perspective. For 47 years, the Iranians have waged war on the Israelis and on Jewish populations around the world, right? With very little, shall we say, support from the rest of the world to tell the Iranians, you better stop this. The Iranians have bombed Israel. The Iranians have launched ballistic missiles. The Iranians have hit Jewish communities in Argentina. They've hit Israeli tourists in Bulgaria. Look, any country who goes through this, you know, has to at some point do something about it. But the Israelis did not do much against Iran. They did about on the Iranian proxies. What changed was October 7. After October 7, the Israeli mentality changed and said, enough is enough. We're going to wage war on Iran because at the end of the day, Iran is the source of the problem. Now, Iran is a sovereign country that is waging war another sovereign country and says that sovereign country has to be destroyed. Now, think of it this way. A UN member is attacking a UN member and UN has done basically nothing about this. And Israel is put up with this until October 7th. People don't understand the psychological break in Israel that happened on October 7th. You may disagree, and I don't also with the way they waged war in Gaza because of October 7th. But at the end of the day, it is a culmination. And the war between Israel and Iran is not going to stop until the Iranians give up this idea that A, they can destroy Israel, and B, they can wage war on Israel. Right? So when you look at Israeli aggressiveness in the region, that is a context. Right, they're not going after the Saudis because they want to be friends with the Saudis. You see their relationship with the UAE. The UAE is part of actually in India is shall we say undisclosed relationship. Right, they are worried about the Turks because the Turks have been quite aggressive. I mean, look at the rhetoric that comes out of Turkey with respect to Israel, and on the F-35s, right. Yes, the Israelis are quite upset about Turkey getting F-35s, but real opposition to the F-35 acquisition is not coming from Israel. Again, people don't look at the rest of the world. Real opposition is coming from Greece, essentially, because the Greeks don't want Turks to have the F-35s, right? And they have mounted, rightly so, because as long as there's 400 missiles still in Turkey, the F-35 should not go to Turkey, right? The Congress has passed a law that says as long as the S-400 missiles, Russian missiles are on Turkish possession, you cannot sell F-35s. Trump wants to override that. He can't. It's a law. Right? The law has to be changed, and I don't see Congress changing that law. That's the point. But yes, if there is a country that has for a very long time trying to become a hegemon in the region, let's face it, it's Turkey. I mean, Erdogan and Turkey have tried in many different ways to expand Turkey's influence and make Turkey, Erdogan himself, so many, a decade ago or more, was saying that Turkey should be the Muslim power and therefore it should get permanent seat UN Security Council because it was so powerful. Right. So the Turks have had this notion of hegemonic ambitions. You see what they do in the Eastern Mediterranean, where they've essentially, expropriated essentially parts of the Eastern Mediterranean waters, right? And say you can't do exploration here, even though they're big waters. You can't, dig for oil, etc. So the Turks that have been the ones who have been in many ways expansionary. So BB is going to complain about everything. I mean, but the truth is that the only way this agreement maybe hurts the Israelis is because it may make the Saudis much less reluctant or may face opposition from the Turks and the Pakistanis down the road, not anytime soon, to join the Abraham Accords, which Israelis really want them. The Israelis see the treaty essentially as a roadblock on the way to getting enhancing the Abraham Accords. But also the Israelis are being foolish and unrealistic because Saudi Arabia is not going to join the Abraham Accords as long as there is no commitment to a Palestinian state. And they don't understand that the Saudis really mean what they say. They're not going to change their mind, no matter what Trump says, no matter what happens on this particular issue. The Saudis are actually quite clear about their objectives. I mean, they don't. But in this particular case, Abraham Accords, they will not become part of the Abraham Accords until the Israelis commit to a Palestinian state. And that's not happening anytime soon. So this is, but that's the Israelis, yeah.
0: You've given us a very good overview and you've pulled me over for using the word Israel as a new hegemon. And I definitely think you made a very strong case. And I thank you for joining us.
1: Thank you.
0: And this has been Background Briefing. I'm Ian Masters, and I'd like to thank producers Graham Fitzgibbon and Asher Price. 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Bye for now.

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1: We must accept finite disappointment, but never lose infinite hope. Martin Luther King Jr. This is 94.1 KPFA and 89.3 KPFB in Berkeley, 88.1 KFCF in Fresno, and online everywhere at kpfa.org.

0: and doesn't return to his parents as the kid he was. So I was paying attention. So by the time I was in the mid-50s, at 10 years old, paying some attention to what was happening in the world around me, I was aware of anti-communism, you know, that was the news of the hearings, those things I paid attention to. And when I got into the movement, I wondered, you know, if the U.S. hates Russia so much, which was what it was called. We didn't call it the Soviet Union, but if they hated it so much, and it treats me and my folks in this particular way, why shouldn't I look at what they are saying about the kind of world they want to build? By the time I was in the movement, I was disappointed that the Soviet Union didn't play much more of a role in being helpful, at least in terms of propaganda around the civil rights movement. Their propaganda and their political relations had a lot more to do with gaining positions and PR nationally, but not enough about having impact on the movement that I was connected to. But I was still aware of what was happening with Marian Anderson. I was aware of the opposition to Paul Robeson. And I was aware that there were activities in North Carolina where people were trying to organize and they were called communists. And because they were being called communists, I wanted to pay some attention to them because what they were doing were organizing for a better life. And when they were attacked in the newspapers, they were being attacked because they criticized America. And criticizing America was something that I was ready for.
1: A testament to the organizing power of repression.
0: Yes, absolutely.
1: You encounter people who have very different political tendencies. Medgar Evers, the assassinated field secretary of the NAACP in Mississippi. Malcolm X, when he's still part of the Nation of Islam. You work with Floyd McKissick, who went on to become an adherent of black capitalism and an endorser of Richard Nixon. I'm curious how the differences got navigated within movement circles.
0: I think each one becomes a little bit different in terms of the trajectory of the individuals. I met Malcolm X at a period when he was still in the Nation, but he was moving. It was just a year before he moved away from the Nation. And our discussion then was about how do you build movement, how you navigate the world of white superiority, of racism, and what changes we should look for. With Medgar Evers, it was a discussion around how to situate myself within the NAACP. I met Medgar as at the 1962 National Convention of the NAACP in Atlanta. And we were in a struggle at that time to get the national leadership to show a lot more support for and respect for the youth movement and the directions of the youth movement, and to understand our need for direct action, putting up picket lines, boycotts, sit-ins, and support for, in many ways, the labor movement that we were coming in contact with at the time. I was a go-between between our chapter and the labor organization, COPE, in Durham when I was in high school. And a lot of the philosophical arguments before the late 50s and early 60s was that the NAACP had to engage in legal strategies, which of course was very important, that led to the cases, particularly Brown v. Board of Education and other cases that the NAACP was a major part of, but also in strategies that included negotiations and meetings with leaders and communities and with often political leaders in an area, whether it's a city or a state, meeting with the folks that were declared representatives.

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We'll be talking about the state of things around us. 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

0: Nobody knows the trouble I've seen performed by the Jason Max Ferdinand Singers in the Reflection Room at the Legacy Museum in Montgomery, Alabama. I just met Jason here. His singers are performing throughout the Edinburgh International Festival. He's now at University of Maryland, but in fact, Alabama was where he...
1: A good part of his career at Oakwood University, which is in northern Alabama. It's an historically black college. And he developed a group there called the Aeolians, who became just world famous because of their skill in choral singing. He's an incredible musician and choral leader. And I'm thrilled that we've been able to work together with him and many other artists in our sights.
0: And his chorus sang together with the Royal Scottish Symphony and Chorus and the Lincoln Center, Jazz at Lincoln Center Theater, as they all performed Who Will Rise, Wynton Marsalis's remarkable symphony Saturday night.
1: When we dedicated that national monument, I was talking about both Wynton and Jason Max Ferdinand Singers were there together, and it was just an extraordinary moment. Those are both artists that appreciate the power of this history and how it can be elevated when we understand the music, the soundtrack that has made that struggle possible.
0: Well, this is Democracy Now!, democracynow.org. I'm Amy Goodman in Edinburgh, Scotland, here with Brian Stevenson, founder and executive director of the Equal Justice Initiative, which runs the Legacy Museum in Montgomery, Alabama, also the monument to those who have been lynched. Just to correct what I said earlier, thousands of people were lynched, but you've documented over 100,000 people talking about linking their names to those who were enslaved.
1: That's right. The 1870 census identifies 120,000 unique names that the 4 million formerly enslaved people adopted. And many of us still carry those names. And so those are the names you can find at the National Monument, at our Freedom Monument Sculpture Park. And the fourth site that we just opened is Montgomery Square, which takes this deep dive into the history of the Montgomery bus boycott and that 10-year period between 1955 and 1965, when Montgomery really gave birth to the civil rights movement and changed the world with the introduction of so many extraordinary people and the deconstruction of Jim Crow laws and racial apartheid and the passage of the Voting Rights Act. We think Montgomery plays a really important role in world history.
0: In the museum here and in Montgomery as well, you talk about people being grandfathered in. Mm-hmm. That term, the mm-hmm. grandfather clause, mm-hmm. was literal. Mm-hmm. Because blacks couldn't vote. Whites would not have been able to vote if they had to be able to read, for example.
1: That's right.
0: And so they were told, if your grandfather could vote, you can vote.
1: That's
0: and, of
1: right.
0: course, that wasn't the case for black people.
1: That's right. And that was the pretense to suggest that these literacy tests, these poll tests, were race neutral. Oh, no, it's not race neutral. You just have to be the grandchild of someone who could vote, which, of course, no formerly enslaved person would be. And we want people to understand just the intentionality behind disenfranchising black people. So when you come to our museum, we have actual questions that were from the poll tests that black people had to take. And they were questions like, how many jelly beans in this jar in front of you? And we have models of the jars at the museum. They'd ask things like, how many bubbles in a bar of soap? How many windows at the White House? These absurd questions. And when people take them, they realize just how cruel it is to kind of suggest, well, you can register to vote, but you have to pass this test.
0: Well, let's take this forward. We only have like 8 minutes left in this broadcast. There's so much to discuss. you talk about in slavery to lynching to the death penalty to mass incarceration. You say lynching is the stepchild of lynching. Death penalty is the stepchild of lynching. Explain. I mean, right through to you just arguing before the Wisconsin Supreme Court last week about why a 10-year-old should not be sentenced to life without parole, a 10-year-old.
1: That's right. And that's when the argument will be in September. But yes, that is still the work that I do. And I say that there is this connection because violence was the way in which we tried to maintain this racial order, this caste system. Black people weren't willingly going to drink out of inferior fountains or inferior bathrooms. They needed, the people with power had to use violence and threat. And so lynching became a mechanism for that. And people got so used to seeing violence in response to any kind of act of black independence or whatever, that when it became no longer possible, that's when you begin to see an increase in the use of the death penalty. And of course, we know that throughout most of the 20th century, the death penalty was disproportionately used against black people whose victims were white. When you look at the crime of rape, 87% of the people executed for the crime of rape in the United States were black men convicted of raping white women. And there's always unreliability. And so, yes, I don't think you can disconnect that history of lethal violence from the modern death penalty. And I've always argued that the death penalty isn't an issue that can be evaluated by asking whether people deserve to die for the crimes they've committed. I think the threshold question is whether we deserve to kill when we have a system that has been so compromised by this history of racial bigotry, when we have a system that makes so many mistakes. For every 8 people we've executed in the United States, we've identified one innocent person on death row who's been exonerated. It's a shocking rate of error that we would never tolerate in health safety or aviation safety. If somebody said, oh, 1 out of 8 apples has a toxin on it, and if you touch that apple, you'll die, we would stop eating apples. We would stop selling apples. And apples have value and virtue in ways that the death penalty doesn't. And our indifference to these problems, I think, is like the indifference that was exhibited during those decades of terror, violence, and lynching that we saw throughout this country. So I do think that the legacy of slavery can be seen not only in lynching, not only in segregation, but in the way we continue to tolerate bigotry and violence in our current carceral system, police violence, people being presumed dangerous and guilty because of their color. You can't disconnect these acts, these contemporary acts, from this larger history.
0: We spoke to Keith Lamar on Monday, live from Ohio's death row. The Ohio governor, Mike DeWine, the Republican governor, just granted him a 3-year reprieve from execution. He's now set to die January 2030, along with a few other men. Can you talk about what this means when this governor himself has come to be against the death penalty?
1: Yeah, I don't think there's any doubt that one day there will not be a death penalty in this country. I just think that the force of human progress, if we continue to struggle, will not tolerate.
0: How many states don't have the death penalty?
1: Right now, there are 27 states that still have a death penalty, but that represents a tremendous decline over the last 12 years. Over a dozen states have abolished the death penalty. The execution rates are at their lowest level in 30, 40 years. There are fewer and fewer people being sentenced to death. We don't have to kill people to show that killing is wrong. And in fact, I think sometimes when governments say we're going to kill you if we really have a problem with you, that actually stimulates the kind of violence that we're trying to prohibit. And so what I think Governor DeWine has recognized is what many of us recognize, which is that each of us is more than the worst thing we've ever done. I don't think anyone should be reduced to their worst act. None of us want to be judged that way. Someone who tells a lie doesn't want to just be a liar. Someone who takes something doesn't just want to be a thief for the rest of their life. And even if you kill someone, you aren't just a killer. And that's what the death penalty doesn't permit, is for you to be anything other than this crime. And so I think we've seen that act of mercy short term in Ohio, but we're going to see this in other states as well. I'm very hopeful that we'll see more commutations by executives. Places like California, places across this country, North Carolina and other places. And I hope that we will push this forward.
0: President Trump's attack on history, you know, the tearing down the federal exhibit and Philadelphia's mall of George Washington owning slaves, for example, calling it racist to talk about this history. What is your response to erasing history?
1: Well, I think it's not only dishonest, I think it's unhealthy you know, it's like saying to doctors, you're not allowed to tell people if they have high blood pressure or diabetes. We're going to ban you from doing that because we don't like to hear that. We don't want people to be worried about that. The truth is that if we're not honest about the conditions that undermine our health, if we don't have the ability to say, oh, no, you have this disease, then we can't get to treatment. We can't get to recovery. We can't get to healing. The same is true for a nation and its history. If we can't talk about segregation, if we can't talk about slavery, if we can't talk about lynching, we're not going to make the progress we need to make sure those things never happen again. I think a lot of what the president is saying and doing, despite his power, is desperate because we are pushing forward in a narrative struggle. And we have lifted up these voices. People have said, no, we're not going to tolerate bigotry any longer. And I think that threat of eliminating bigotry has pushed some people to act desperately. And that's what I see these orders and these kind of efforts at trying to sanitize a cultural institution from talking honestly about these histories. One thing I've learned through my work is that truth, crushed to earth, finds a way to rise again. There will not be a way possible in America to keep those of us who are insisting on being honest about history to be silent about this history.
0: You have Montgomery Square because you're celebrating the resistance at the best and worst of Alabama, from Rosa Parks and others sitting down on the bus to the march from Selma to Montgomery. Where is your hope nationally and globally?
1: Well, I do think we need to see more of a commitment to truth telling. People often ask me, well, what can I do? I think learning is an action item. I think when we inform ourselves, we make ourselves capable of being fluent and responsive in a complex world, in a multiracial democracy. Too few know too little for the moment that we are in. So that's my hope, is that we can create a new landscape, a new way forward. I think there's something better waiting for us. I really do. I think there's something that feels more like freedom, more like equality, more like justice waiting for us in the United States. But to get there, we're going to have the courage to be honest about the things that hold us back. And this history of bigotry that we haven't confronted holds us back.
0: Well, I want to thank you so much, Brian Stevenson, founder and executive director of the Equal Justice Initiative, author of the best-selling book, Just Mercy, A Story of Justice and Redemption. We've been broadcasting from Edinburgh, Scotland, from Panmure House, a restored 17th century structure that served as the home for the Scottish philosopher Adam Smith. Thanks to Panmure House's director, Professor Adam Dixon, as well as Sarah Chung and Blair Bowers, and to our crew here, Jeff Williams and Pete Bailey and Juliet Dunlap and Colette Casher. We thank you so much for helping this broadcast be possible, as well as Dennis Moynihan and Hannah Elias, who are with us in Edinburgh, and our whole team in New York. I'll be with Brian Stevenson and Sarah Lewis with the documentarian Ken Burns and the former British Prime Minister Gordon Brown, as well as Wynton Marsalis and others today at 4 o'clock Edinburgh time at the King's Theatre, tomorrow at the Bertha Dock House in London.
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6: Good morning. It's Tuesday, August 11th, 2026. This is Upfront. I'm Brian Edwards-Tiegert. Coming up,
7: we felt safe when we were in Bragtown. Many of the people there were related to me. by blood, and others were related to me by marriage, and others were friends of folks who had been there, and some of the major families had been there in that neighborhood for a long time. We were folks who lived with repression, and we resisted it to the extent that it came in contact with us, and we had a sense of being part of a community.
6: An hour with veteran civil rights attorney Walter Riley. We'll talk about his upbringing and political education in the Jim Crow South, about how mass movements navigate political differences, and about whether I Love Boosters did a good job explaining dialectical materialism. It's all next, after the news.
8: I'm Max Pringle with these headlines. Authorities in Yemen say at least 6 people were killed when Iranian-backed Houthi rebels fired missiles on a vessel in Bab el-Mandeb Strait. More from Charles de la Desma.
9: The Houthis have attacked the Yemen government port city of Mocha on the Red Sea coast and other areas of the country, deepening fears over threats to key shipping routes and a potential return to civil war in the region. With the Strait of Hormuz effectively shut by Iran, there's been a renewed focus on the Red Sea and the Bab el-Mandeb Strait at Yemen's southern tip, an alternate route for Saudi Arabia to ship its oil to open oceans. Iran's foreign minister has underscored Tehran's stance that the Strait of Hormuz cannot be reopened until the U.S. ends its blockade of Iranian ports and meets other demands. I'm Charles de la Desma.
8: A magnitude 7.4 earthquake rocked Colombia on Monday, killing at least 111 people. Thousands are listed as missing. Ben Thomas reports.
10: Search teams dug through the rubble in Cali, Colombia, after a 7.4 magnitude earthquake struck, collapsing hundreds of buildings. By Monday afternoon, people had begun reporting their loved ones missing on digital databases. One listed more than 2,000, the number steadily climbing.
11: The epicenter that was Chocó.
10: Barbara Mello with World Vision.
11: Is very known for its poverty, so a lot of people are in need right now.
10: She tells Sky children are of particular concern.
11: We as adults don't know how to react. Imagine the children.
10: The desperate scenes recall the searches still ongoing in neighboring Venezuela after it was devastated by powerful back-to-back earthquakes in June that killed more than 6,300 people. I'm Ben Thomas.
8: The Ukrainian military says Russian aerial attacks killed at least 9 civilians. Ukrainian President Volodymyr Zelensky says Moscow is receiving military help from North Korea, using its ballistic missiles in an attack in Zaporizhia that killed 6 people. 3 more people, including a teenager, died in another attack. Zelensky claims Russia is scaling up missile production and recruitment for a new offensive. The Institute for the Study of War says Ukraine's missile defense shortages give Russia an advantage. Meanwhile, Russia intercepted nearly 400 Ukrainian drones overnight. Ukraine says it hit an oil refinery in the city of Orsk in Russia's Orenburg region near the border with Kazakhstan. President Trump says that since Iran is seeking compensation as part of any peace talks, he'll demand the same. It's part of a larger pivot as Trump looks to end his Iran war. The Washington Post reported on a White House ruse that was prompted by an Iranian assassination threat. It has said that Trump secretly flew out of last month's NATO summit in Turkey on an alternate military aircraft, while making it appear he was with the press pool on Air Force One. And the president's media company says his social media platform will now focus on selling early high-speed access to his social media announcements. Human Rights Watch and 3 other advocacy groups have sued the Trump administration to challenge its campaign against the International Criminal Court. The complaint, filed today in the Southern District of New York, argues that sanctions against ICC judges and prosecutors are undermining the ability to prosecute people responsible for humanity's worst crimes. The lawsuit is the latest example of organizations pushing back on what they call the Trump administration's efforts to undermine international law and prevent efforts to combat impunity by governments around the world. The groups say the financial and legal penalties against the ICC have forced them to curtail a wide range of human rights and legal work. Six states hold primaries today. In elections today, all eyes will be on swing state Wisconsin, where Democratic Socialist Francesca Hong wants to become the Democratic Party's nominee for governor. A Democratic battle for an open Senate seat in Minnesota has become a familiar contest between moderate Congresswoman Angie Craig and liberal Lieutenant Governor Peggy Flanagan. In Connecticut, a one-time insurgent who challenged a famed centrist from the left is now being challenged from the left himself in the governor's primary. And South Carolina holds yet another primary, this one to select a successor to the late Republican Senator Lindsey Graham. The bug fire burning on the Nevada-California border has prompted evacuations in both states. Fire officials said Monday it was human-caused. It's burned more than 16,000 acres and prompted evacuations. CAL FIRE said the bug fire started on Saturday east of Highway 395 and south of Bringman Road in Lassen County near Reno. When it was first reported, it had burned roughly 50 acres, but the fast-moving fire swept around 800 acres in its first 2 hours of burning. Nevada Governor Joe Lombardo declared a state of emergency for areas of Washoe County and the Reno-Sparks Indian Colony. The San Francisco Public Defender's Office called on police leadership and the police commission on Monday to act on findings in a report that found officers used excessive force during a wrongful arrest in 2024. The Public Defender's Office said the incident took place on July 4th of 2024 after an officer made a mistake entering a license plate number and believed he had identified a stolen vehicle. San Francisco police officers would then proceed to smash the driver's window, drag the driver out, and pepper spray him, actions that a San Francisco Department of Public Accountability report says were excessive. A coalition of community groups called on state lawmakers in Sacramento on Monday to increase state food assistance to make up for federal cuts to anti-poverty programs in last year's Big Beautiful Bill. Annetta Felix has more.
12: Gabby Davidson, a policy advocate with the California Association of Food Banks, said food banks are already stretched thin.
13: Californians are going hungry right now. Our food banks cannot do this alone.
12: West Sacramento Mayor Martha Guerrero said she's watched the need grow firsthand.
14: I see our food bank lines in West Sacramento triple in numbers. I have seen the lines grow. I have seen children with their families waiting hours to receive just a handful of groceries that is supposed to cover them for the week. That is insufficient. And so we must fight harder. We must collectively work together to protect our families' future.
12: The legislature returns from recess later this month, with roughly 3 weeks left before the budget process concludes. Organizers with End Child Poverty California and the Food for All Coalition say they will continue pressing Governor Newsom to act before his term ends in January 2027. Reporting for KPFA Radio, I'm Annetta Felix.
8: The California Federation of Teachers just released a white paper on the dangers of AI in schools, presenting its case to the state legislature at a lobby day in Sacramento. A poll showed 74% of the teachers' union's members believe AI harms students' mental health. More from Suzanne Potter.
15: Artificial intelligence is making its way into California classrooms, spurring concern among educators. A poll of CFT members showed that 74% believe AI harms student mental health. CFT President Jeff Freitas says there's no substitute for the experience, good judgment, and compassion of a real teacher.
16: We are finding that there is less critical thinking when there's interaction and learning through AI versus in the classroom when there's discussion, when there's debate.
15: Educators are also concerned about the amount of data that AI can collect and disseminate about students and staff. 86% think it's important to fight for guardrails that protect privacy and mandate human oversight. Earlier this year, California lawmakers were so concerned about AI in schools that they passed a bill stating that all educators must be human beings. Freitas says professional educators know how to listen, evaluate student needs, and respond, talents no computer program can match. His organization wants policies to ensure AI doesn't come for their jobs.
16: We want teachers, humans, grading our students. We don't want AI writing IEPs. We don't want AI or robots being administrators.
15: Educators are also asking lawmakers to give students more face-to-face time with faculty at the college level by passing a trailer bill that replenishes a fund to cover office hours for part-time faculty. For California News Service, I'm Suzanne Potter.
8: Those are the headlines. I'm Max Pringle on KPFA.
6: The show is up front. My name's Brian Edwards Tiekert. I'm actually on vacation this week. Couldn't get someone to cover today. So I thought this would be a good occasion to give a nod towards the Black August celebration of freedom fighters by re-airing the interview with Walter Riley that we recorded in June. Hope you enjoy it. You're listening to Upfront. I'm Brian Edwards Tiekert. Very pleased to welcome back to KPFA's airwaves, Walter Riley. Many of you know him as a longtime civil rights attorney and a fixture of struggles for justice here in the Bay Area. Some of you may know him as Boots Riley's dad. His very long journey from an upbringing in the Jim Crow South through the civil rights movement, 60s radicalism, socialist cadre organizing, and more is the subject of a book just put together by our friend and colleague, Jesse Strauss. It's entitled Civil Rights and Structural Attacks, Conversations with Walter Riley. Thanks for speaking to us.
7: Thank you for having me here.
6: Why don't you start by telling us about where you grew up?
7: I grew up in Durham, North Carolina. I was born in 1944. So you might realize that it was very different than we might think it is today. But it was the Jim Crow South, and I grew up in a rural family. My folks had been tenant farmers. My parents got married in their teens. Mother born in 1912, my father born in 1909. And their experiences in within their communities was quite different. Their experiences were the experiences of people who had grown up also with their parents being farmers, tenant farmers, and tobacco was the crop. Tenant farming is the same as sharecropping. I have 10 siblings, so my parents raised 11 kids. The older kids spent more time in the farming. By 1950, when I was 6 years old, we were no longer farming. They were no longer farming. And my father was a construction worker. Growing up in the 50s, I became aware of what the world was like to some extent. I remember the Eisenhower election. I remember the Suez Canal incident. I remember the importance of those things and that were factors in my sense of what the world was. Some of the things that stand out, I've talked about before, was the murder of Matt Parker, the lynching of Matt Parker, a historical incident when that was basically done on television. Prior to Matt Parker, I was aware of Emmett Till, and the murder of Emmett Till helped to shape my sense of my place in the world, what I could do and what the limitations were. So by the time of the advent of more open civil rights in the phase of the late 50s, I was ready for it.
6: I am curious because a lot of our listeners will be more familiar with your more recent decades about those formative experiences. Could you describe what the tenant farming relationship looked like? And like, what kind of impression did it make on you about how the American economy works?
7: Well, more people are probably aware of tenant farming as sharecropping, and that's the same thing in North Carolina, called it that, tenant farming. But in the rest of the Southeast, it's sharecropping. The nature of that economic relationship is that the farmer or the farming family rents the farm, pays rent to an owner, a landowner. Landowners in the time that I was growing up were generally the big families who had been around before the Civil War and after the Civil War. And a lot of the big farms were owned by those same people who were political leaders, big families in North Carolina, white families who had owned and enslaved folks. And actually, I lived in a community that was fairly close to the places where my family folks lived during enslavement. And the house that I was born in 1944, where my family lived, was a building that enslaved folks lived in. And the community where I grew up was not the same place where my family lived when I was born, but was where close to the house that my great-grandmother had lived in as a slave. So I saw those buildings as I walked around and lived in the neighborhood. And many people, the older people in the neighborhood, had grown up knowing enslaved folks. Obviously, by 1909, when my father was born, anybody that was 40 years old, 45 years old, had lived with enslavement, black and white, that was around. And the community of Durham at the time that we came in contact with living in the country or county would have been folks who didn't come in recently. So they all knew the history of slave, had lived through it and experienced it. By 1944, and 40s and 50s, those folks were still around, a lot of those people, who knew firsthand what it was to have family members that lived as enslaved people, and those who had lived in communities where enslaved people lived and worked beside them, and those who had enslaved folks. A lot of the names in the black community were the same names as the slave owners. And there were plenty of Atkins around that my mother came from. So sometimes we could see the names of folks on the streets, street names of people who had enslaved people. And they were symbols to me of a world that did not see me as a human being, that has not treated my ancestors as humans, has treated us as chattel, to be sold, to be owned, to be property. And when we were counted by our government, we were counted only for the purposes of allowing white people, white men, to have a vote. And that was the nature of the society that we lived in. When I start to talk about it, my mind's eye goes back to the visuals of that neighborhood, of that community, of the people, and some of the actions. So I sometimes think about that in such a way that it doesn't keep my thoughts trained to the responses to the questions.
6: Your father was the tenant farmer?
7: My father and mother. The family is a tenant. You know, that's how the product is produced. In this case, it's tobacco. Tobacco was the cash crop of most of the area around Durham County. Durham was the center of the cigarette-making industry for North Carolina. Big factories, Liquid Miles, that made cigarettes, Chesterfield. My father would talk to a landowner and say, you have a farm there that nobody is farming, or you have a farm that maybe is not producing as well, and you're looking for someone else to farm it. And I have a family. So a farmer, usually the head of the family being a man, was not the only one that the landowner negotiated for. The landowner negotiated for the entire family, the farmer, the male, the farmer, the wife, the farmers, the children, and everybody who was involved on the farm. So that was the nature of everything. Kids were often engaged in one aspect or another of the tobacco growing, whatever the crop might be, but tobacco being the crop. We had work to do. We had work to do. We had work to shovel, hoeing the tobacco to keep the weeds from taking over, to make sure that the worms tobacco worms didn't eat up the tobacco. We had to help bring the tobacco in as kids. And if a child was old enough to plow, walk behind a horse or mule and plow a field, they generally were doing that. That was the nature of farming. Working from sun up to sundown, and generally somebody had to be around after sundown to ensure that the productive workers were healthy and able to go back out in the field the next morning. That required an entire family operation.
17: And how did the pay work?
7: The pay, there was no such thing as somebody handing out money to you on a weekly or monthly basis. At the end of the season, tobacco was harvested, and the farmer, the tenant farmer, took the tobacco to the market and sold it to a, more often, a middle person. And that middle person would then sell it to the factory. The farmer then, having gotten whatever they got for their pallets of tobacco, had to then pay the landowner for the use of the land. The landowner had often staked the farmer for seeds and fertilizer, and often to help pay some other bills that the farmer might have. But there was no utility bills because we didn't have lights. And you might know historically that the Tennessee Valley Authority didn't electrify rural North Carolina until in the late 50s, by and large. And we lived by kerosene light. We had outhouses. Most people in my neighborhood had outhouses and often didn't have access on their own property to water. So people had central places of going to get water and wells. So the farmer then paid the landowner for all of the products the landowner had given the farmer, and often they ended up with just enough money to survive. And often they didn't survive. That's to some reason why sharecroppers moved around a lot. My own experience was from 1944, where I was born. We had three other places that we lived before we got our permanent house in 1950. So there was constant moving. And my father was considered, from my memory, for folks, as a good farmer. And my mother was a hard worker. And all the kids worked hard.
17: You described something that blew my mind about how this worked under that first landowner, that the landowner would determine at the end of the season after the crop was sold what the profit was and what share of the profit would go to your father.
7: I'm sure there were discussions someplace or another when people made their agreements. I'll take 60 and you'll get 40% of the profits, or I'll take 70 and you get 40%. But always in the calculation of 60-40 or whatever that calculation might be, the people who had the power determine what the break would be. And if you can determine what the cost of all of your investments is, the tenant farmer does not have any real power there. And the owner of the land had all the profit. And that always did well.
17: How did your father get out of that situation?
7: My father decided that, along with my mother, I remember very clearly my mother saying she didn't want us, the young kids, to work so hard. My oldest brother had worked real hard, and she remembers him out there plowing. I have this visual of her describing him plowing when he was very little, and it hurt her heart, she said. But by 1950, we were no longer. 1950, we moved into a house that my dad had been able to put enough money together, and my mother working had been put enough money together to buy a house. To have ownership of property was something that was very important to a lot of folks, and certainly to members of my family. My mother's oldest brother was a farmer that many people in the community looked to determine what they should do in farming. People who have lived in rural communities remember the thing called the Farmer's Almanac. And the Farmer's Almanac is just based upon a lot of empirical experiences that people have, when to plant, what weather looks like, the kind of weather we can foretell, what we think is going to happen in terms of the tobacco crop or the vegetable crops or the wheat crops, based upon experience. My uncle, Charlie, was one of those people that the Almanac, every year growing up, I was aware, would refer to. Charlie Atkins is now starting to slaughter. Charlie Atkins is planting. It is time to harvest the tobacco. It is, this is a winter, January, that's going to be very difficult because Charlie Atkins hasn't started to plant his seed bed yet. But he didn't own his property. He died on his tractor. And when he died, the owner of the land evicted his family after all the years of him working.
17: How did you wind up on your first picket line?
7: I went to town very often from living in the rural area, which was still at that time Bragtown. I would go to town to pay bills. In town, we had to pay for rental TV. We paid on clothes that people had put down payments on, layaway. My sisters would do layaway, and my mother would do layaway, and somebody is working all day. They don't have time to go in. I would go down to put some money on Easy Loan, where my parents, I remember that, had gotten a loan to buy a refrigerator. If they lost or failed to make payments for a week or two, that refrigerator was repossessed and they had to start all over again. And that was a way of life because many people, economic circumstances being what they were not always able to make every payment on time. And the predatory loan system that was so prevalent at that time, still is in many communities, was as you miss a payment, repossession. So kids would be enlisted to go make payments. So it was my turn by this time when I was 12 and 13 years old to go make these payments. And I would go down to make these payments and I walked from one place to the other. And I walked past this picket line that was at SH Crest, right at the corner of Main Street and Mangum. And there was a picket line at SH Crest, and that picket line was because they didn't hire people, and they had a separate water fountain, and they had separate eating facilities. And going downtown to pay was a day's job, and we often had to stop someplace. And there weren't black stores downtown because we weren't allowed to have black stores downtown. And certainly no place to buy a soda or coffee, and soda fountains was very popular. So there was a picket line in protest because we spent a lot of money at the five and dime store buying trinkets and cheap clothes and kitchenware and any number of things. And they thought that it would have an economic impact that would cause Crest to make a change. And so they had the picket line. I saw the picket line and I said, I want to be part of it. What are you guys doing? And they said, you know, why they were there. They were young adults. And they said, but you can't join because you're too young. We don't want to get in trouble. We had to be aware in the era of the civil rights movement that if picket lines or civil rights actions involve minors, that we could expect some kind of reaction from the police department and local authorities to claim that adults are taking advantage of minors or misusing minors or any number of things. And the policy was not to have very young folks involved. But that went on for some months or maybe a year or so. So by the time I was 13, I joined the picket line anyhow. And nobody was going to physically throw anybody off because everybody was obviously happy to have someone else join, but they wanted it to be clear. Well, they had made it clear what the policy was. So I became involved. I became involved on a regular basis. I started going, walking to town just to be part of the picket line. And from that, I became aware of why we were picketing, what was happening within that movement. This is like in the mid-50s to the late-50s. And by 1958 and 59, I was very much aware of what had happened. We had the experience of, as I mentioned before, Emmett Till and the Montgomery bus boycott and Mac Parker, and the movement was blowing up in terms of young folk becoming very actively involved. By 1960, I was playing a leading role in the movement. And we were actively involved with supporting actions across the state. And by 1961 or so, we were actively involved in organizing and supporting actions in other states.
17: I kept thinking about this part of the book later on when you discuss the debates that were happening in radical cadre organizing circles about how to build a mass movement and when it's adventurism to do spectacular public acts before the masses are ready to join them. Just wondering, like, if you thought back to your own experience, that your entry point to the movement was the fact that some other folks threw up a picket line and you happened across it.
7: Yeah, I happened on the picket line because somebody else had set it up. And it's because they had the courage to take an action that before that I hadn't thought of.
17: This program is Upfront on KPFA. My name is Brian Edwards Tiekert. Our guest is veteran civil rights attorney Walter Riley. The new book about his very long life in the movement, co-authored by Jesse Strauss, is entitled Civil Rights and Structural Attacks, Conversations with Walter Riley. We'll continue ours in just a few minutes.
18: Civil rights advocate, congresswoman, and former KPFA intern Latifah Simon.
19: KPFA is very special in terms of following its mission to speak the truth and to provide voice all over the East Bay for folks who want to understand what's happening on the ground, what's happening in government, what's happening in education, what's happening in the arts. I'm just very inspired to be in this space with you all. So thank you for making the decision to be a part of the truth. The First Amendment is so powerful, not just to say what we want, but to have a free press, a press that can talk about, again, what we deserve and how our rights are being toppled upon us in countries all over the world. Folks don't have that privilege or what we believe that right. I'm just so excited that the board and the staff and the interns here are really committed to not just the First Amendment, but this idea that we all have voice. And I'm going to keep fighting along with you all, but the power of the pen is more mighty than the sword.
17: The show is Upfront. My name is Brian Edwards Tiekert. We're spending the hour with veteran civil rights attorney Walter Riley. The new book about his life and upbringing in the Jim Crow South is Civil Rights and Structural Attacks. When we broke for news, we had just gotten to his entry into formal political activity through the NAACP in Durham, North Carolina. Let's go back to the interview. The early civil rights movement, the NAACP in particular, was trying to build a movement during a climate of intense anti-communism. So was not involved in a lot of things you came to be known for, international solidarity, class-based struggle per se. How did you come to those things?
7: In the period of the 50s, I don't know why, but I was very much impressed with what had happened at the Suez Canal. Ralph Bunche, if people don't know who he is, look that up.
17: You were a big reader.
7: I was a reader. I read books and I read the newspaper. And in fact, I sold a newspaper called Grit Magazine door to door. And as part of my selling that magazine, it was a weekly newspaper or monthly newspaper. It was certainly not an adventurous political magazine, but it was one that a lot of folks read. And it talked about issues from a different point of view than I was adjusted to, but it made it possible for me to question things. So I was aware of this. And I think part of it because I went to a black school, a segregated school. It was black from and segregated from its inception to the time I graduated. It was first to the 12th grade. And I remember that one of the things that happened in my school, my principal, he was involved politically. And he was concerned about what was happening in the presidential election. I remember that very clearly, that it was something that was raised in the school. I was aware of Korean War because my oldest brother had gone off in 1949. And I remember the day before he shipped out, he was at home. And my mother and he walked up and down the road crying, going off to fight in Korea. And I wanted to know why. And later, before the war was over, I had a better understanding of what was happening. I became aware, even as Korean vets came back to Bragtown, not in the shape that they were when they left. I had uncles who had been in World War II, my dad's youngest brothers. Two of them came back, not the same people. And one never survived his trauma and lived a very long time from World War II until actually just a few years ago. But he was never able to hold the job, and he was a presence in my life. And the tragedy of what a kid was to go off to a war and doesn't return to his parents as the kid he was. So I was paying attention. So by the time I was in the mid-50s, at 10 years old, paying some attention to what was happening in the world around me, I was aware of the anti-communism. You know, there was the news of the hearings, those things I paid attention to. And when I got into the movement, I wondered, you know, if the U.S. hates Russia so much, which was what it was called. We didn't call it the Soviet Union, but if they hated it so much, and it treats me and my folks in this particular way, why shouldn't I look at what they are saying about the

0: asking for a better life. And when they were attacked in the newspapers, they were being attacked because they criticized America. And criticizing America was something that I was ready for.
1: A testament to the organizing power of repression.
0: Yes, absolutely.
1: You encounter people who have very different political tendencies. Medgar Evers, the assassinated field secretary of the NAACP in Mississippi. Malcolm X, when he's still part of the Nation of Islam. You work with Floyd McKissick, who went on to become an adherent of black capitalism and an endorser of Richard Nixon. I'm curious how the differences got navigated within movement circles.
0: I think each one becomes a little bit different in terms of the trajectory of the individuals. I met Malcolm X at a period when he was still in the Nation, but he was moving. It was just a year before he moved away from the Nation. And our discussion then was about how you build movement, how you navigate the world of white superiority, of racism, and what changes we should look for. With Medgar Evers, it was a discussion around how to situate myself within the NAACP. I met Megers as at the 1962 National Convention of the NAACP in Atlanta. And we were in a struggle at that time to get the national leadership to show a lot more support for and respect for the youth movement and the directions of the youth movement, and to understand our need for direct action, putting up picket lines, boycotts, sit-ins, and support for, in many ways, the labor movement that we were coming in contact with at the time. I was a go-between between our chapter and the labor organization, COPE, in Durham when I was in high school. And a lot of the philosophical arguments before the late 50s and early 60s was that we had to, the NAACP had to engage in legal strategies, which of course was very important, that led to the cases, particularly Brown, the Board of Education and other cases that the NAACP was a major part of, but also in strategies that included negotiations and meetings with leaders and communities and with often political leaders in an area, whether it's a city or a state, meeting with the folks that were declared representatives of the black community. The youth movement that came in the late 50s was, we don't start out by having negotiating meetings with these folks. We want to show them that we have power. We say, we want it now. You either change your hiring policy or we put in the picket line up tomorrow. And we would do that and they'd lose money. The same thing with the movie theaters. The same thing with McDonald's or the other stores. Those were economic campaigns. The organizations had different approaches towards it. We prevail as a direct action group. Medgar Evers himself was a direct action advocate and had been criticized in the NAACP for being a direct action advocate. And so when we were at this convention, we were talking about that, and we had an on-the-floor fight at the convention. And we were not the largest group at the convention, and we walked out. The youth group movement walked out, and I was being housed at the Clark campus at that time. And Medgar Evers came over and said, hey, let's talk. And he talked about the need to have the ability to stay in the argument, to stay in the room, to continue to make the fight, and that changes would come. It was a conversation with someone who, even at that moment, I respected, because he didn't come at me. He was, hey, you don't know what you're doing. You don't know what you're talking about, which often happens with

0: those of us when we are older or think that we know more. Megger Evers was able to listen to me and understand my frustration. So my conversation with him was hours and hours on the night of this convention, and he had left the convention floor himself to talk to me for that purpose. And it had an impact. It didn't make me go back to the meeting, but it did mean that we had a better role in the organization. With Floyd McKissick, he became a Republican and supported Richard Nixon. I mean, I know the discussion that occurred because in the 1950s, Black people who were Democrats because of Roosevelt, many had been Republicans before Roosevelt. They were Democrats because of Roosevelt and the Democratic Party, most oppressive party around. Every Democratic leader in North Carolina was a racist dog at the time. Even those who were being touted by Kennedy as being progressive. The Democratic Party local leadership were the old families in North Carolina. A lot of Black folk who wanted to see a change said that we got to become Republicans. So there was a Republican movement in the late 50s in North Carolina. Floyd McKissick didn't become one at the time, but it was a discussion among us. But in 1960, when Kennedy was running, discussion was still very much a hot topic in the movement in North Carolina among the folks I knew. Was it Nixon or should it be Kennedy? Kennedy made this speech that was so inclusive. Kennedy talked about a change in the world. He talked about, you know, a new approach to democracy that seemed to include us. So they were able to push back this movement. But by the late 60s, it was fairly clear that the Democratic Party that had opposed the Freedom Democratic Party, that had been in opposition to Fannie Lou Hamer, the Democratic Party, that those Democrats were winning votes across the country. And it's understandable to me that someone who was playing a role in the movement could say, I'm tired of this and I want to do it. By this time, Floyd McKissick had been chair of the Congress of Racial Equality, and various folks in the Congress of Racial Equality had gone to the wrong side, to the dark side by that time. But I still have a tremendous respect for Floyd McKissick, because that's the attorney that I work with. I had a desk in his office. It was in his office that I met Malcolm X. It was in his office I was able to spend a lot of time with a lot of people. It was in his office and as his work that I met Jim Farmer, who I got to know, who was, you know, the leader of the of CORE, and had a different outlook about the work that has to be done. Floyd McKissick is the person that gave me support when I was under attack by members of my community for being too radical, being too active. These things are not discussed in the book.
1: I wanted to survey some of the broad themes that came up in the book that I thought were interesting. One is like guns. Guns for self-defense make an appearance in your story well before the Black Panthers hit the stage and come up again and again, from outside your father's house to when you were living in Chicago. I'm curious about your relationship with guns, how you think about them politically.
0: I think that it's complicated here. It's complicated in my household. It's complicated discussion. I think that, though, if we don't have guns in our community, we are likely to be more readily attacked. I think that guns in our community are not dealt with well enough, because they are often used against our community, particularly in the urban areas. In the South, where I grew up, everybody in my neighborhood, every household, I would say, probably had guns. Not just a gun, but guns. My parents, they had guns for hunting, which was a part of helping to provide for the family. They also had a sense that guns were a part of their protection. My father told stories of the KKK riding when he was a kid. And I think he always felt he needed to have something to protect himself. I was given a gun when I was about 9 or 10 years old. Not everybody in my family had them, but I was given one 22 single shot rifle at one point when my wife Candy and I were living in Durham, sleeping in, we had a whole bedroom to ourselves. My father said, "Cootie, you gotta, you have to have that, you keep that gun under your bed." My brother had given it to me. And I did, reluctantly. But two sheriff car pull up across from our house on the road one day. And I remember very distinctly, my dad said, "Cootie, go get your gun." And my dad told me to get my gun. I got my gun. And he walked out with me, with him to the end of the driveway. I don't know what I would have done, but I was there with my dad. And I was going to be with my dad, whatever happened. And he was determined that he was going to confront these guys. And I think he probably knew that he would, in one way or the other, be supported by other members of his family. Certainly his brothers would have supported him. He knows that, but they weren't around. He felt a certain sense of strength and dignity. And he said, "You know, don't get out of that car." He cursed.
1: Said that to the sheriff or to the sheriff's vehicle.
0: Yeah. They were on the other side of the road from us, but he was on his driveway. He was on his property and he said, "You know, don't." And they didn't. They didn't get out and they didn't come after us again either.
1: This is a, you describe this as a kind of a black neighborhood, one road in, one road out. Every family presumably armed for a ways in either direction.
0: Exactly. I think that it was true. I mean, there were many, many, many folks who had had incidents with guns in that community. So one way or the other, but it was one road, the one road that came in, came all, went all the way through and came out at another end. And there were no exits along the way. There had been one exit at one time, but it was closed off and never maintained. So it was like shut down and was between the black community and the white community within, you know, quarter mile or something from the main road. But otherwise, it was the main road through Bragtown. And we felt safe when we were in Bragtown. Many of the people there were related to me by blood, and others were related to me by marriage, and others were friends of folks who had been there, and some of the major families had been there in that neighborhood for a long time. We were folks who lived with repression and we resisted it to the extent that it came in contact with us. And we had a sense of being part of a community. That was the community that we lived in. When I lived in Chicago, I lived in a neighborhood where there was a lot of gang activity. Cops were very repressive in Detroit, in Chicago. One of the major gangs was the Blackstone Rangers. Historically, the Blackstone Rangers were very powerful, very large, and created a lot of discontent, at least in the various communities, in opposition with some folks, but were also very violent. But they also got millions of dollars from the federal government and individuals. That's the whole history. People can read it, can research it, the Blackstone Rangers. And a number of them have talked about it themselves. And they became a force in the community that was driving a lot of police policy. They were violently attacking folks. They were trying to build their gangs. At the same time, with the contradiction, they were getting support, and the police were allowing them to do what they wanted to do. People were getting hurt. So in my neighborhood, people decided that we didn't like the police, the way they were policing our neighborhoods, and we didn't like the way they were allowing these gangs that were coordinating with them to attack the community. We armed ourselves. We got a radio system set up, two-way radio system set up. We moved from house to house. We had, you know, miles of houses signed up in communities that we signed up. And we patrolled. We patrolled at night because people were running up into houses, recruiting and terrorizing families and saying, "Your child is coming with us to be part of our group." And we said no. And we were prepared to fight that. And we were prepared to organize that around a political basis, because I was in Progressive Labor Party at the time and people knew it. And I had been organizing around welfare rights and housing rights, and had been organizing in the auto industry and working with steel workers. So we had a base of folks who were both steel workers with decent jobs and a sense of their own sense of power and self, and auto workers who were well organized in unions. And we had housing rights workers, welfare workers who were organized. We had one of the biggest welfare organizations in the state. In fact, PL members became the leaders of the statewide organization, social workers and welfare workers. And we were doing housing organizing. So when we organized and were part of this defense of our community, people understood and accepted it. And there were just a lot of kids a part of it. We had to fight. There were times when there were shootouts. Nobody ever got shot that I know of, but we were able to protect our communities. And in that sense, it's a position that working people have to have when we deal with the violence of the state and the institutions that support the state. We don't have organizations in Oakland that are run by the police as the Stones were. Not run by the police, but playing the role of the police. But we do have to protect our communities, and we have to protect ourselves. And I think that's part of the work. So I don't know if that answers the question. That becomes very complicated. I at this point, I am not organizing folks to have guns. I am not in favor of prevalence of guns in our community. But I'd say that in the South, I would never go there and organize folks to get rid of guns.
1: Walter Riley, I can't let you go without asking about your son, Boots Riley. You're a product of a lifetime of political education, and thanks to you, so is he. I'm curious, how good a job you think he does explaining dialectical materialism in I Love Boosters?
0: I think that it's fairly direct and straightforward. I like it. I think that, you know, dialectical materialism becomes a basis for a lot of discussion. I've had lots of study groups myself, listen to other folks talk about it, but I thought it was right on. I liked it.
1: You think it works having it just be like a device where you hit a button and the dialectical materialism happens right in front of you?
0: No, I don't think it's like that, but I think it's explaining what it is. Hitting a button doesn't do it. And I think that one of the things he tries to do in the movie is to get people interested in the idea, a way to look it up. So it's not so easy as creating contradictions by some device, but I think it gets people to thinking. And dialectical materialism is, a long-term study. But if you can get some hook where it catches you, understanding that there's a contradiction, when contradictions are playing against each other, contradictions decides the nature of the thing. The outside forces have an impact, but it's the internal contradictions that decide whether or not a rock is hard rock, or decide whether or not people will fight together or not. It's the internal contradictions that decide the nature of anything. And I think that I liked it. I liked it. I thought it was good. But one of the things that happens in movies and anything that you can talk for an hour and a half is that you can't become that clear, because all requires study. And I'm sorry that I talked for too long and have take up too much time. My answers are never short. So
1: I'm just sorry I have so many more questions. Walter Riley, what a pleasure. Thank you for spending so much time with us.
0: Thank you. Thank you. And I just love the way you get me into things. So it's nice. Maybe another time to talk about other kinds of things.
1: There are more chapters of the book to go through. We've been speaking to Walter Riley, longtime veteran civil rights attorney here in the Bay Area. The new book that is centered around his life and times is entitled Civil Rights and Structural Attacks, Conversations with Walter Riley. It is co-authored by our friend and colleague Jesse Strauss, and has an introduction by the aforementioned Boots Riley. That does it for today's show. 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A big thanks to our producer, Kimya Akbari, and to Teresa Wersbianska, who's been filling in for her this week. Our engineer is Kirsten Thomas. My name is Brian Edwards-Tiekert. Stay up and stay tuned.

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2: Welcome to Electronic Intifada Radio. I'm Nora Barrows Friedman. On this episode, resisting the Trump administration's attacks on independent media and Gaza advocacy. Journalist Rania Kalik tells us that Breakthrough News is under attack.
3: This subpoena is part of an ongoing campaign of harassment. For the last couple of years, really since the Trump administration took power, they state that their problem with us is actually our viewpoints. They are very explicit about that. So this is one of the tools that they're using to try to shut down the ability of the organized left in America to continue to organize people, to continue to inform people.
2: And a new lawsuit says Trump administration sanctions are chilling advocacy tied to the International Criminal Court and Palestinian rights groups.
4: We've been working very hard to gather evidence of how exactly the Trump administration has been complicit in the ongoing genocide in Gaza. Ever since these executive orders, we've been forced to stop working on the submission of this evidence to the ICC. We've completely paused all of our work, and it breaks my heart because my family members were amongst those killed.
2: This is Electronic Intifada Radio. I'm Nora Barrows Friedman. This episode highlights the interviews from our podcast on July 22nd and August 7th. Later in the show, the U.S. House Ways and Means Committee subpoenaed Breakthrough News, demanding internal communications, financial records, and more. Their only crime has been speaking out about Palestine, ISIS, terror in the streets, and Washington's crimes around the world, from Cuba to the Congo. We speak with the host of Dispatches and BT Live, Rania Kalik. But before we hear from her, a new lawsuit claims that the Trump administration is threatening people in the United States with up to 20 years in prison for conduct that can include sharing evidence of Israeli crimes with sanctioned International Criminal Court officials, or working with Palestinian human rights groups targeted by U.S. restrictions. The Electronic Intifada's executive director, Ali Abunima, caught up with Omar Shaker from Democracy for the Arab World Now and Tarek Raouf from the Taxpayer Alliance Against Genocide to find out more about this case.
5: Can the United States government use economic sanctions and the threat of heavy fines and imprisonment to stop people in the United States from seeking accountability for Israeli and American officials implicated in the ongoing genocide in Gaza? That's the question two U.S.-based organizations, Democracy for the Arab World Now, or DAWN, and the Taxpayer Alliance Against Genocide, TAG, are asking a court to decide. They just filed a lawsuit in federal court in New York, challenging President Donald Trump's sanctions against the International Criminal Court. The sanctions have already been imposed on ICC prosecutors and judges, three leading Palestinian human rights organizations, Al-Haq, Al-Mizan, and the Palestinian Center for Human Rights, and the UN Special Rapporteur on Palestine, Francesca Albanese. Albanese's sanctions have already faced a separate legal challenge brought by her husband and their U.S. citizen daughter. In May, a federal judge temporarily blocked the sanctions, finding they were likely an unconstitutional punishment for her speech and advocacy, and the U.S. Treasury Department briefly removed her from its blacklist. But the Trump administration appealed, and a higher court allowed the sanctions to be reinstated while the case proceeds, reasoning that Albanese, as a foreign national living outside the United States, may not be protected by the First Amendment for speech made abroad. That was only an interim ruling, but for now, Albanese remains sanctioned as the legal challenge continues. Now, the new lawsuit brought by Dawn and Taxpayers Alliance Against Genocide argues that the administration is violating freedom of speech and association by threatening Americans with fines and criminal prosecutions for providing vaguely defined services to sanctioned people or organizations. That could include sharing evidence, filing material with the ICC, or simply working together on human rights advocacy. The case comes amid an open U.S. campaign against the court. Just 2 days before the lawsuit was filed, Secretary of State Marco Rubio published a Wall Street Journal opinion piece titled, "Why We're Dismantling the International Criminal Court." In it, he specifically attacked Dawn's advocacy. More than 100 organizations and experts have now warned that the attack on the ICC threatens accountability everywhere. Joining me to discuss the lawsuit are Omar Shaker, Executive Director of Dawn, the human rights organization founded by murdered Saudi journalist Jamal Khashoggi, and Tariq Raouf. Tariq is a Palestinian writer and activist based in Seattle. He is a co-founder of TAG and has lost 49 family members in the ongoing genocide in Gaza. Omar and Tariq, welcome to the Electronic Intifada.
6: Thank you for having us.
4: Yeah, thank you very much.
5: Omar, let's begin at the basics. These sanctions are presented as measures against foreign officials and organizations, but your lawsuit says they also reach directly into the United States by making it an offense to provide a service to or receive one from any sanctioned person or entity. In plain language, what has the Trump administration prohibited? Who is it targeting, and how does that interfere with the human rights work of Dawn and other organizations?
6: Thanks, Ali. I mean, I think the first thing to say is there is no plain language around what constitutes a service. Actually, the U.S. government has set out guidelines that suggest that it applies to conferring any sort of benefit on a beneficiary, right? And we've seen, of course, over the decades in U.S. courts, the way material support has been used in a very, very broad way. And in this case, it's being applied to independent speech and advocacy. So the challenge here is you have precedent where the government has tried to say that, for example, giving advice to the International Criminal Court prosecutor or liaising with witnesses or victims for grave crimes with the prosecutor, or in other cases, submitting amicus briefs, all of these could amount to providing a service since the prosecutor for the International Criminal Court is sanctioned. And let me emphasize again, Ali, what the penalties are for Americans under the sanctions. 20 years in prison, up to $1 million in fines, right, for violating these sanctions. So in the case of Dawn, you know, the kinds of activities that are affected for us, right, are some of our bread and butter work. We made a submission in January 2025 that showed that Biden, Blinken, and Austin were complicit in the very crimes for which the ICC indicted, issued arrest warrants for Netanyahu and Gallant. And that continued even after the issuance of those warrants. That kind of call itself, that was issued a month before the sanctions came in place. Were we to make a similar submission now for this administration, and Tad will say more about their work in that regard, it could fall under, could be a service and could make Dawn or the citizens, American citizens who work for Dawn, punished under the sanctions. But it's not just that, right? It's also any form of engagement with sanctioned parties. So for example, Francesca Albanese, special rapporteur, regularly issues calls for submissions. Since she doesn't have her own research staff, she relies on civil society to provide their own research to inform her reports. That kind of submission, since Francesca is sanctioned, could violate the sanctions. In addition, Al-Haq Al-Mizan and the Palestinian Center for Human Rights, these are three of the most prominent human rights organizations on the ground. You really can't do human rights work in Gaza or in the West Bank without engaging with them. They are in many ways the foremost experts. So simply the ask of sharing evidence, of sharing information Or what we regularly do is now is coordinate on advocacy. So, you know, this is what we used to do before the sanction all the time. Hey, you know, the International Court of Justice has an advisory opinion. We want to partner together to encourage states to make submissions. We want to work in the U.S. to get Congress people to speak out against the sanctions. Those kinds of advocacy, doing it jointly, exchanging information, inviting Francesca or the Palestinian NGOs to write for our online journal or inviting them to a meeting, which we do, all of those activities potentially could fall under the remit of sanctions. It's not just Don, of course. There are many hundreds. And Ali, let me tell you, there are so many U.S. organizations that are self-censoring right now. And it's not just the activities I mentioned. Some of them are going even further. I've heard stories of organizations that won't even do advocacy against the sanctions, you know, that won't share posts on social media that in some way may come from the organizations, that won't send emails to email lists if there is a staff member. I mean, this is the extent organizations are going. So the consequences for Americans and their constitutional rights, not to mention what it means for international justice and human rights, which we can get into, but even for Americans is quite severe.
5: It's extraordinary that this has passed with so little comment in the United States. Tarek, let me ask you to bring this into your personal context and then also talk about TAG, Taxpayers Alliance Against Genocide, more broadly. You've lost dozens of family members in this genocide, so this is obviously very personal to you. And the lawsuit says that TAG spent months preparing material for the ICC about the alleged roles of Trump administration officials and senior members of Congress in aiding and facilitating Israeli atrocity crimes, but that TAG has withheld that submission because of the sanctions. What was TAG trying to place before the ICC, and what is the effect of these sanctions on your work?
4: I mean, we've been working very hard to gather evidence of how exactly the Trump administration has been complicit in the ongoing genocide in Gaza. Examples include the continued use of 2,000-pound bombs that have decimated communities and funding of the Gaza Humanitarian Foundation. Even after evidence was shown knowing hundreds of people have been killed at those sites, even after whistleblowers have come out to describe the horrific things that the people guarding those sites and managing those sites were saying, thinking, and doing against the Palestinians. And ever since these executive orders, we've been forced to stop working on the submission of this evidence to the ICC. We've completely paused all of our work. And it breaks my heart, honestly, because my family members were amongst those killed at places like the GHF. I am a part of this lawsuit because I wanted to hold the U.S. accountable, because it is U.S.-funded and made weaponry that has been used to kill dozens of my family members. But now, because we can be sanctioned merely for the idea and the action of cooperating with the ICC and cooperating with anyone that has been cooperating with the ICC, it's completely unjust and goes completely against our First Amendment rights.
5: Talk more about what it's been like for you. You are a co-founder of TAG, and you're a Palestinian based in the United States. And for many of us who've been watching this genocide for 3 years, it's particularly painful knowing that the government in the United States, a government that we are forced to pay taxes to and live under, is participating in this slaughter. And now you're not even, as a U.S. citizen, a U.S. person, able to organize against that genocide. Are there any equivalent restrictions on supporters of the genocide organizing in favor of Israel? What do you see going on here politically?
4: It's very much in line with what we've been seeing throughout most of society when it comes to advocating for Palestinians versus the way people are allowed to advocate versus Israelis. For example, I worked in tech, right? I was fired from tech because I was advocating against Apple's Zionism. Meanwhile, my emails, my messages are any Palestinian at the company, anyone at the company that mentioned the word Palestine or genocide or Gaza was reprimanded and told that they can't post that. On the flip side of that, all the Zionists that were showing support of the genocide and saying how like happy they were to see Israel go after these so-called terrorists, they weren't punished at all. And what this is is another example of how the United States government is again showing their full-fledged support for a Zionist entity guilty of apartheid and genocide. And I don't even know how to describe what it feels like to know that my own family members have been being killed. And the one attempt that we have, the one way that we have to try and hold the U.S. government accountable is something that the U.S. is trying to literally decimate and tear apart. And it feels like no matter what, anyone that actually tries to fight for justice and fight for the end of violence and fight for the end of racism, they're the ones that are being held in jail. They're the ones that are being sanctioned. They're the ones that are being punished. While every single person that supports these ideas of violence and apartheid and genocide are not only being supported, but uplifted and helped by the government and the complicit parties.
5: Omar, Secretary of State Marco Rubio argues that the International Criminal Court has no legitimate authority over Americans or Israelis because neither the United States nor Israel has joined the court. And also, he says that both countries are democracies with functioning legal systems. You address those claims in the lawsuit and in some of the statements Dawn has made. Why don't you give us your response to Rubio's claims now?
6: Right. And it's not just even Rubio's claims, Ali. It's actually the sanctions themselves. So basically, legally, what the U.S. has done is declared a national emergency. And that national emergency is predicated on two fictions, right? One is that the court lacks jurisdiction over Americans and Israelis. That's not the case, right? The court has various limits on its jurisdiction. But when a nation state accedes to the Rome Statute, it gives it jurisdiction over all crimes committed by all parties in that territory. And just as the world rallied against the crimes committed by Russia in the Ukraine, because the Ukraine was the signatory, not Russia, and it's on that basis that Putin himself, right, had an arrest warrant issued based on crimes in Ukraine. Very same logic here, right, where Israelis who committed crimes in Palestine, right, including Netanyahu, are facing charges. The U.S. can't dictate a get-out-of-jail-free card. So that was the first fiction. The second fiction, right, is the idea that the U.S. and Israel are democracies that respect the rule of law. I mean, I don't need to, on this program, explain to you what a joke those statements are, right? And endemic impunity, systematic human rights abuses and crimes committed, of course, by the Israeli government. Every really crime from genocide to apartheid, you know, go down the list. And of course, the United States has shown blatant disregard, launching a war of choice, a war of aggression, committing war crimes, not just in this current war, but going backwards. But it's on those basis, of course, that they've done so. And what Rubio's doing very clearly here with his statement is issuing these threats. And the message that comes out of it is very simple, that the powerful should be above the law, right? And that, you know, in essence, that the U.S. and its friends should get out of jail free card. But that's simply not how the court was designed to work. It was precisely designed to ensure that the worst crimes, that there's an address for those worst crimes. And again, the U.S. wasn't sitting on the sidelines. It was a party to the development of the statute. And actually, the Rome Statute itself, in many ways, was weakened because of U.S. concerns, including the fact that the court has to only operate where there's consent of the nation state. There's some other conditions like Security Council approval. And any state can say, we'll investigate these crimes, and the ICC doesn't have jurisdiction. It only has jurisdiction when the nation state is unwilling or unable to investigate those crimes. And that's the case when it comes to Israel's crimes in Palestine. And of course, when it comes to the United States and many parts of the world.
5: What is the constitutional case against these sanctions? U.S. administrations claim broad powers to sanction foreign entities. How is this different? People may not fully understand the effect this has within the United States because they are marketed or, you know, the executive order that President Trump issued is about sanctioning foreign entities and foreign individuals. So what does this have to do with the rights of U.S. citizens? Can you just clarify that?
6: First and foremost, it's a clear violation of the First Amendment. I mean, the First Amendment, when it comes to free expression, it includes many forms of speech. It includes the ability to receive, and it includes the ability to petition, right, for your rights, including, you know, going to the, and you heard thought of very, you know, powerfully speak about being deprived of that ability at the ICC. But by the way, it also undermines our ability as Americans to petition our own government, because if we can't rely on fact finding and evidence from Palestinian partners on the ground that are best informed. If we can't share information, do joint advocacy, that hurts all human rights work, including our ability to engage our government. But fundamentally, when it comes to the First Amendment, any First Amendment lawyer will tell you, U.S. law is very protective of free speech. And this, quite simply, to use the legal term, is not narrowly tailored and overbroad, which means it's a ban that affects so many areas of speech that even if the United States had a legitimate interest, let's say the national emergency was legitimate and it could, on that basis, restrict speech, this is affecting all sorts of communications that go beyond the narrow issue of prosecution of U.S. and Israeli nationals. That's the basis for the suit. So very simply, Ali, first of all, primarily it's a First Amendment issue. But there's also a Fifth Amendment issue, a due process issue, which is none of us know exactly what these sanctions cover. So how are we able to take reasonable measures to ensure we don't face 20 years in prison or $1 million in fees? The result is you end up over chilling your speech because you don't know what it applies to. And by the way, it's not just a violation of the Constitution. Congress envisioned decades ago that the economic powers that come under the sanctions regime in the United States, it envisioned that it could chill speech. So they actually passed legislation, the Berman Amendment, that specifically states that you can't restrict the exchange of information under sanctions law. So we also allege they violate this law. Now, again, not to get too far in the weeds, but we also allege that the State Department is violating administrative law in this particular case because they claim, well, there needs to be a deference to their viewpoint, but they're going so far beyond the law. And this Supreme Court has said that this Supreme Court, with its current composition, has said that agencies don't have that kind of jurisdiction. So just to summarize, Ali, in really simple terms, violates the First Amendment, violates due process because you don't know what's sanctioned, and it violates laws Congress put in place prophylactically or, you know, to engage extra protection for Americans.
5: And in the lawsuit, you actually spell out how, faced with these overbroad and vague restrictions in the sanctions, that you and TAG, Taxpayers Alliance Against Genocide, actually wrote to the State Department, to the Treasury Department. These are the agencies that are charged with enforcing the sanctions, to say, can you clarify for us what a service means? Like if we hold a seminar with Francesca Albanese, for example, does that violate the sanctions? So you actually sought guidance and clarification from the government so that you could presumably not deliberately fall afoul of the sanctions. What response did you get?
6: Crickets. And I want to emphasize this point because we didn't have to do that. There's no requirement that we did that, but we weren't trying to necessarily litigate here. That's neither TAG or Don's foremost option. So yeah, we sought a license. You know, can you give us a license to do this? We were told, okay, you know, you should just ask for interpretive guidance, right? So we sent a second letter as Don asking for interpret, and we said, publish a public FAQ. Let Americans know. And we got no response. And I'll leave it to Tarek to talk about what TAG did, but they did a similar thing.
5: Go ahead, Tarek. Talk to us about how TAG has tried to navigate these sanctions and where you got with the government.
4: We've been trying to cooperate and figure out what is the best way that we can legally go about cooperating and doing this in a way that doesn't violate the sanctions executive order. And much like Don, we got no response from the parties that we reached out to. And it's as if they do not particularly care about interacting with anyone that's actively trying to hold the U.S. accountable for their crimes.
5: That's surprising, isn't it?
6: Marco Rubio gave us a shout out in the Wall Street Journal, right? As you noted, right? Particularly for our work that could also get us to face jail terms. I mean, that to me shows you the risk, right? If he feels emboldened to call out Americans, it wasn't just Don, right? Former executive director of Human Rights Watch was called out. I mean, if he feels emboldened to call these individuals out in the Wall Street Journal and he has the legal authority to jail us and put $1 million in fine, are we just trusting his goodwill to not do that? He's made very clear they're going to take this through to the finish line.
5: And we see also this is happening in the broader context of Marco Rubio leading a so-called campaign against the international far left, which includes very mainstream and not really left at all human rights organizations. That shows kind of the tenor of this. Tarek, what would it mean to you and to TAG to win this lawsuit?
4: It would mean that Americans like myself could continue doing their work with international organizations and foreign nationals that know how to try and hold entities like the U.S. accountable for their crimes. Winning something like this would mean not only that would Palestinians be able to seek justice for the way that the United States has brought so much terror and violence against us, but so many other nationalities and individuals who the United States are going against in terms of their countries and their cultures. For example, I'm thinking about the ways that the United States has harmed the people of Cuba and has harmed so many other nationalities around the world. Sanctions aren't only about not working with the ICC specifically on things regarding to Palestine, right? The United States is guilty for violence across the globe in multiple countries. So winning a case like this would mean that multiple different people from different nationalities can try and hold the U.S. accountable for the crimes that they commit in other nations where the Rome Statute applies. And for me personally, it means that I can finally try to get justice for the 49 family members that the United States killed.
5: And Omar, in the lawsuit, you argue that if the courts don't restrict the Trump administration or any future administration's ability to misuse these economic emergency powers, then this could go beyond Palestine, as Tarek was suggesting. So it's obviously bad enough that they're restricting the speech and free association of Americans when it comes to Palestine. But what were some of the other examples that you put before the court as to what could happen if the administration were allowed to just use these so-called economic emergency powers unchecked to restrict the freedom of speech and association of Americans?
6: It creates the ability to take any disfavored viewpoint, you know, without getting too much into the law, and basically say that, you know, if you're on one side of this, take any issue you want, the environment, even if you were, let's say you had a president that was very much on the Palestinian side that wanted to even punish those that were supportive of the Israeli government. I mean, you can just take in any direction and you're creating that sort of power. But Ali, I do want to sort of add to what Tarek said and just put this back in its context, right? I mean, obviously, as American citizens, we have so much privilege compared to people that are facing ongoing genocide, deepening apartheid, ethnic cleansing every single day. The reason we felt compelled to bring this suit is precisely because U.S. organizations, and it's not just the two of our organizations, there are dozens out there, are self-censoring at precisely the moment their voices are needed the most, right? We have a situation where genocide is continuing and it's not making the headlines it used to make, right? Apartheid is deepening, right? And it's not making the headlines it's used to. And by the way, the other thing, the irony of all the everything else is now the discourse in Washington is starting to shift in ways that create opportunities to advocate for some of the things human rights groups have been calling for, justice, arms embargoes, etc., right? But at precisely that moment, you have these sanctions that are censoring speech. These sanctions, it's very simple what they're about. They're about ensuring Israeli impunity and U.S. complicity. So our suit is saying a very simple thing. Americans should be able to campaign for accountability without risking jail time. And that's why we're doing it. It's, you know, all of us, we're willing to take the risks, obviously, but you're talking about dozens of others that are, we don't even know how many out there that are censoring themselves, right? And how much it's also impacting the ability to partner with these leading human rights defenders on the ground for us to learn from them, to work together to impact policy.
5: And just finally, Omar, what happens next? What are the next steps in the lawsuit? When might we expect some kind of decision?
6: So the next thing will be the preliminary injunction. So we are filing imminently a request for a preliminary injunction. For non-lawyers, what that means is we are asking, that, and you mentioned in your introduction, the case of Francesca Albanese, we're asking for the court to issue an injunction not only to allow organizations to continue the work that we've been doing, you know, prior to the issue of the sanctions, but also more broadly to make clear that Americans' right to do Palestine advocacy is not impeded by these sanctions. And so the likely next step will be a hearing. There will be briefing. The government will have a chance to reply to this lawsuit. We will have a chance to reply to that. And likely there will be an oral hearing scheduled and likely won't take too long. I mean, usually it's, again, depends on the court, but usually that can happen in in the span of, maybe a couple of months. So we could be looking at a hearing and a decision by the fall on the injunction. Now, that what happens after the injunction depends on that ruling. It depends on, is it a preliminary injunction? Does the court make one decision? Does it get appealed thereafter? But I think potentially in the span of 2-3 months, we'll have a hearing in New York. And we'll have potentially a decision soon after that. We already know the judge that we've been assigned in New York, and we're already now in the process of, sort of getting a briefing scheduled together and eventually a hearing.
5: What you're doing is really important. You are fighting to defend the constitutional rights of Americans to speak out against the genocide, which is primarily armed and funded by the United States government. So we're very grateful to both of you. Omar Shakir, you are the executive director of DAWN, Democracy for the Arab World Now, and Tarek Rauf, you are a member and co-founder of the Taxpayer Alliance Against Genocide. Omar, Tarek, thank you both so much for joining us.
4: Thank you very much.
6: Our pleasure.
2: That was Omar Shakir from Democracy for the Arab World Now and Tarek Rauf from the Taxpayer Alliance Against Genocide. You're listening to Electronic Intifada Radio with me, Nora Barrows-Friedman. We continue our focus on the U.S. government's assault on independent journalism and free speech, especially as it relates to criticism of imperialism, capitalism, the American war on Iran, and of course, Palestine and Israel's crimes. In July, the U.S. House of Representatives Ways and Means Committee issued a subpoena against Breakthrough News, a legally enforceable demand for internal records, including emails and financial records, under the guise of investigating what they call foreign influence in the tax-exempt nonprofit sector. This congressional committee is led by Republican Jason Smith, from Missouri, who has consistently voted to provide billions of dollars to the Israeli military and who has weaponized governmental investigations into student protests against the genocide in Gaza. Smith's committee had previously demanded records from Breakthrough and other tax-exempt organizations in 2025 and again in early 2026, which they refused to do, but this time he issued subpoenas. The Freedom of the Press Foundation urged the U.S. Congress to withdraw the subpoenas, saying that it sets a dangerous precedent. The foundation stated, quote, "Lawmakers claim the probe focuses on tax compliance, but abusing congressional subpoena power to target a news outlet whose coverage a committee chair doesn't like undermines core press freedom guarantees." Breakthrough is, of course, fighting back against this McCarthyist witch hunt. And joining us to talk about this is the news outlet's very own Rania Kalek. Rania is the host of the shows Dispatches and BT Live. Rania, thank you so much for being back with us on the Electronic Intifada podcast.
7: Nora, it's such an honor to join you. Thank you for that wonderful introduction. And thank you for covering this. It's such an important story because it's about obviously more than just Breakthrough. This is about independent media all across the board.
2: So first off, talk about the demands of the U.S. House and Ways Means Committee and why, as you write in a recent Substack post, quote, "there is a reason this is happening now, and it's the opposite of what the subpoena is meant to make you feel." Talk about what that means.
7: Yeah. So as you mentioned, the Ways and Means Committee, which is Republican led and is run by Jason Smith, I love the bio you gave for him, somebody who's trying to accuse us and other nonprofits on the left specifically, who've been pro-Palestine, of being part of a foreign operation, himself has taken over $100,000 from AIPAC and other pro-Israel PACs. So, I mean, if you want to talk about foreign influence, sir. But no, but in all seriousness, though I am being serious, this subpoena is part of an ongoing campaign of harassment that has been directed at Breakthrough News. For the last couple of years, really since the Trump administration took power, we've received harassing letters from various MAGA-aligned members of Congress. But the Ways and Means Committee specifically, at the behest of Jason Smith, has been harassing us since earlier this year. In fact, the first time we received a letter from them was in February this year of 2026. And in that letter and others, they state that their problem with us is actually our viewpoints. They are very explicit about that. They are essentially abusing congressional investigative authority to target viewpoints they disagree with. They note that they are upset with our coverage of the genocide in Gaza and the opposition across the U.S. to ICE kidnappings and killings. And then they also accuse us of using anti-American rhetoric. That's literally a phrase that's taken out of the House Un-American Activities Committee. So that's literally what they're going after here. And like you said, they are demanding with the subpoena that we turn over First Amendment protected material, including our internal communications. And of course, the First Amendment exists exactly to protect media from these kinds of political attacks from the government. So, I mean, if they essentially are upset we're not stenographers of the Trump administration, because if we did, you know, nothing but agree with them, that would, of course, not be journalism. So they're really just upset about journalism here. And I appreciate the quote that you mentioned from my Substack piece, because what I mean by that is, you know, you think, why now, right? I don't think you try to criminalize dissent when you're winning the argument, right? You do it when you're losing the argument. And this administration is so unpopular. Its agenda is deeply unpopular. Meanwhile, the Michigan Senate primary, where outside groups, including AIPAC, poured in something like over $60 million to try to defeat Abdul El-Sayed, who was running on an explicitly anti-genocide platform, a healthcare for all platform, a very progressive platform. And he won because despite that massive tsunami of money used to attack him, because those things are popular among the American populace right now. You have socialist candidates winning primaries across the country from New York to Colorado, precisely because the movement against the genocide in Gaza has grown so big. It's now mainstream to be against genocide. It's now mainstream to oppose Israeli apartheid and to oppose giving Israel weapons. The majority of Americans want to cut off weapons to Israel now. So it's now mainstream to despise ICE and ICE kidnappings and killings. It's mainstream to support healthcare for all. It's mainstream. The vast majority of Americans oppose this criminal war this administration launched on Iran. So this foreign plot smear is what they're reaching for, because they can't win on the merits of their arguments. And it's such an old smear, right? You just call everything a foreign operation. You never have to explain why your own agenda is so unpopular. So, you know, that's the point I was trying to make, is this whole thing is really a distraction from the popularity of anti-war and socialist ideas and the unpopularity of theirs. The net favorability in the U.S. towards Israel has dropped 67 points in just 8 years. That was from plus 51 points during Trump's first term to minus 16 points today. When you think about that in the numbers of actual Americans, that's roughly 90 million Americans who've changed their minds in just a few years, largely because they've watched a live stream genocide and it's opened their eyes to just how corrupt and easily bought and paid for our leadership is. So again, I go back to, they're doing this not because they're winning, but because they're losing. They have midterms coming up. And when it comes to the fact that, you know, this is like very old school McCarthyism being applied to 2026, the difference, though, is that under McCarthyism, they were able to get the American public on board. This is different because the American public, like I just laid out, is actually on our side. Like, we're not the fringe. They are.
8: Mm-hmm. Yeah. And of course, you know, every accusation is a confession in terms of, you know, accusing independent media of being piloted by some foreign government or whatever adversary Marco Rubio is targeting at the moment. When in fact, like you said, the influence and pressure that Israel and its lobbies are exerting over the political class right now, it's astronomical. And they feel like if they can just shut up journalists and independent media, then they can reverse this, reversal of support for Palestinians and an end to this genocide. It feels like they're throwing the entire kitchen sink at anyone who's adversarial against American, Israeli, imperial interests right now. And of course, this comes on the heels of Marco Rubio's 100-page report trying to frame Cuba and the Cuban Revolution as the number one

0: really important context because, of course, the subpoena that we received came just a few days after the Cuba report that you mentioned, which came just a few days after the anti-communism summit that Marco Rubio and Stephen Miller held that included some, ministers from some 60 different countries. And in that summit, I'll start there. Marco Rubio and Stephen Miller were emphasizing the need to fight what they call far left terrorism. They don't ever define what far left terrorism means, right? They just keep saying far left terrorism, the violence of the left, the radical left. But they seem to be equating ideas with terrorism, ideas they don't like. They literally never define what this terrorism means. They just say the left is violent. They talk to each other across borders about all of these dirty communist ideas that they have for the world, and they want to take away our freedoms and conquer American civilization. And therefore, and also you had Stephen Miller reference the National Security Presidential Memorandum 7, or better known as NSPM 7, which is this directive that was signed by Donald Trump last year, last September, around the time after Charlie Kirk was murdered, which wasn't carried out by a leftist, but somehow they managed to use that to crack down on the left. And this is part of a long-standing goal of this administration. This is not Trump administration one. It's Trump 2.0. They came in with a plan. And this plan, actually, there's a few think tanks that have been behind really laying the legal groundwork to dismantle what they see as the organized left in America, from the media to activist organizations. And it's spearheaded by partly Stephen Miller, and then a bunch of organizations that are part of this kind of right-wing ecosystem that's funded by right-wing billionaires, like the Capital Research Group, the Manhattan Institute. This also folds into like the Heritage Foundation and Project 2025. But what Jason Smith is operating off of is actually a playbook that is laid out by the Manhattan Institute and other sort of affiliated think tanks, where they actually have people who are devoted to tracking everything that Breakthrough News does, everything that the People's Forum does, everything that the DSA does. Like, you can follow some of these people, by the way, on Twitter, and you can see like there's one guy in particular that comes to mind. This guy, Stu Smith, his entire Twitter feed, he just like watches us. He watches our videos. He watches the DSA videos and the meetings that they have available publicly. And then he just takes their ideas and tries to spin them as if they're calling for violence when they're so obviously not. And he's somebody who comes out of the Manhattan Institute. So there's this whole ecosystem that I'm actually looking into right now and going to be eventually like writing about more about, because I think as leftists, we need to understand the amount of money and where it's coming from to try to make it so that we can't organize, so that we can't do journalism that challenges this administration. But they're going after these ideas precisely because these are the ideas that challenge them the most. These people are fascist. Like,
1: Yeah,
0: their
1: it's
0: biggest
1: classic.
0: enemies, yeah, their biggest enemies are people who have, actually to them, we're all the same. Like, Hakeem Jeffries, probably as far as they understand, is not really that different than we are. It's all just like some under the umbrella of like radical left, right? I also think you didn't look at the Cuba report. So at this, so to go back to the anti-communism summit, you have NSPM 7 being referenced with this, which is this presidential directive that like directs federal law enforcement and these in U.S. intelligence agencies to launch this coordinated strategy to like, disrupt and prosecute these individuals and groups linked to supposed political violence, but really just bad leftist thoughts, using leftist language like that they call like against American traditional values, against capitalism, like against U.S. empire, basically. So it's this directive that tries to take all of this sort of war on terror infrastructure that's been created since 9/11 and redirect at least a chunk of it to go after domestic opposition to Donald Trump, specifically the left. So that's one. And they talked about that, like, soon, Marco Rubio was saying and Stephen Miller were saying, we're going to be designating new organizations as terrorist groups to try to attack people domestically. Then a few days later, you have this Cuba report come out. And this Cuba report was just so insane. I mean, it was 100 pages of the State Department accusing Cuba of spearheading basically everything in American in the last 100 years in the US
1: Yeah.
0: that has challenged American empire and capitalism. And it brands today's activists and journalists, sitting mayors, influencers as being agents of Cuba and as, everything they're doing being a part of Cuba's attempt to, no joke, conquer American civilization.

0: They are accusing this tiny island nation that is currently being suffocated by the U.S. They have been denied fuel since late last year. They can't refrigerate their food right now in Cuba. Babies, 1,800 babies have died in excess because of the blockade of Cuba. They can't turn on the lights at the hospital right now. Like, that's what Cuba's dealing with, but we're supposed to believe that they're a threat to American civilization. And this report, like, names everybody from Code Pink to Amy Goodman to Karen Bass, the mayor of LA, to Zora Mamdani, to Hassan Piker, to, and it goes, it has a whole chapter on the DSA because they're very upset that the DSA is winning these primaries across the country. They recognize the power of that to actually like challenge them in government. So then a few days after this report comes out, and again, this report also, by the way, summons the ghosts of the House Un-American Activities Committee explicitly.
1: Yeah.
0: Like it actually references HUAC as something positive. Right. I mean, I don't know about you, but when I was going to school in the U.S., I was taught that was a very bad time in American history, but not according to this administration. But then, you know, a few days after this report came out, then we received the subpoena. And it's escalating. It's escalating across the board. And I also want to point out, like, Breakthrough News is, I think we punch far above our weight, but we're a small outlet. Like, we're a small independent nonprofit media outlet with a microscopic budget compared to the massive think tanks that are attacking us, by the way. And certainly compared to nonprofits across the country, like the Ways and Means Committee is supposed to be reviewing tax policy. Mm-hmm. So this is why we say they're abusing their congressional legislative authority by investigating us for our viewpoints under the guise of looking into nonprofit tax policy. If they really cared about doing that, they'd go after the nonprofits that have tens of millions of dollars, hundreds of millions of dollars in funding. Not little Breakthrough News. Like it's completely outrageous, and it's an insult to the intelligence of all of us. But people should take this very seriously. This is going to escalate, especially ahead of these midterms, where the Republicans know that they're going to lose a lot of seats, especially as you have progressive and socialist politics ascendant across the country and actually winning primaries. Whether you believe in electoralism or not, doesn't matter. They see it as a threat. That's all that matters. And they recognize it's going to take away some of their power. In fact, I saw a video just today of J.D. Vance warning about a future President El Sayed undoing all of the wonderful work we've done. Like they are concerned about those things. So this is one of the tools that they're using to try to shut down the ability of the organized left in America to continue to organize people, to continue to inform people. Because one of the things they also are accusing people of in the Cuba report is basically they accused like George Floyd protesters,
1: right,
0: of protesting on behalf of Cuba and of anti-ICE protesters, people who are disgusted by these fascist thugs who are like kidnapping our neighbors and shooting and killing people in the streets. So if you're disgusted with that, that's actually not you acting out of your own morals and your own conscience. That's you acting on behalf of Cuba and also maybe Iran and also possibly Russia and China and, you know, insert, you know, whatever American adversary, you know, you hate the most that day.
1: Yeah, it's extraordinary. I mean, when you're talking about these independent media on shoestring budgets, which we can relate to, of course, you know, I'm just thinking about all of these so-called nonprofits that are sending millions and millions of dollars a year to fund these settler lynch mobs in the occupied West Bank who are sending, you know, I'm thinking of like the Friends of the IDF, right? Mm-hmm. Hundreds of millions of dollars that's going to supply the genocidal Israeli military with like flak jackets and flashlights and whatever else, you know, they could possibly
0: want the genocidal Nazis to see at night.
1: Exactly. Yeah. Vegan combat boots or whatever it is, you know, like it's just the hypocrisy, of course, the double standards. It's all very shocking, but it's also par for the course when we're talking about U.S. imperial policy, and especially when it relates to Israel's genocidal machine and the politicians that support it. It's astonishing, but you're right. Like, it's so absurd that it's kind of fundamentally hilarious because it's so absurd, but it is also extremely serious and dangerous. And it is meant to, of course, this attack on Breakthrough and other nonprofits is meant to send a message to newsrooms, independent media outlets, publications around the country and around the world even. How important is it that we put up a fight right now? And what kinds of countermeasures are you and Breakthrough News taking legally and politically right now?
0: It's very important in a moment like this that we have a united front, because what they want is they want to like isolate groups, media organizations, to try to, you know, drown you in legal fees and essentially drain you of your resources so that you can't really exist anymore. And to isolate you is the best way to do that. And also make it so that, you know, cause a chilling effect, right? Like maybe other independent media outlets are looking and they're just like, well, we don't want to be subpoenaed. I mean, that's fair. Nobody wants to be subpoenaed. It sucks. We don't want to be subpoenaed. We don't want the government to look at us. So maybe we'll just like be a little less radical sounding. Maybe we'll tone it down a little bit. But I have to say, so far, it's been the opposite. There's been a lot of solidarity and a lot of people have been, you know, there's two things people can do, by the way. Go to breakthroughnews.org. And at the top of the website, you'll see Breakthrough Under Attack. And if you click on that, you can go to sign our petition to tell the House Ways and Means Committee to shut down their investigation that's trying to muzzle Breakthrough News. We have retained legal counsel. And under no circumstances, I just want to make this very clear, under no circumstances will we at Breakthrough News ever compromise or surrender our First Amendment rights or the freedom of the press, ever. We will absolutely be fighting this. We are fighting this. We have a deadline of responding to this subpoena by August 7th. Our lawyers are dealing with that. But obviously every dollar we spend on legal defense is a dollar we can't spend on reporting. But we are going to continue to do our journalism. And that's how we're dealing with it, with legal counsel, but also making noise about this, because people have been really receptive because they recognize that this is a threat to all. And, you know, it's interesting. I mean, people in the independent media world are making noise about this because they recognize this is a threat to independent media. It's interesting how mainstream media just ignores it. When the New York Times gets like subpoenaed or one of the reporters gets subpoenaed, which is a big deal. Look, I have a lot of issues with the New York Times. I think they're complicit in genocide. They're still a newsroom. And obviously we should all be very concerned when the government is coming after a newsroom. But, you know, you don't get that reciprocated whatsoever. You know, New York Times is not calling up Breakthrough News to ask us how we're doing and if they can cover it and draw attention to it. You know, they look down on independent media. We're not as legitimate as corporate media. Having corporate sponsors rather than your viewers sponsoring you is what makes you credible.
1: Paywall everything. Yeah.
0: Yeah. Yeah. And then paywall everything so no one can even read your trashy genocide reporting. But yeah, it's interesting. It's, you know, Jimmy Kimmel, like obviously that whole saga, that was a big deal. It's very problematic when the president of the United States threatens to take away the licenses of media companies because somebody who's on a network is saying things they don't like if they don't fire that person. That's really problematic. This is just as problematic. The problem that, you know, I think when it comes to the government coming after independent media, they also recognize that the billionaires who fund them and then also fund corporate media are not going to care. So we need to make even more noise as a result of that and recognize this for the threat it is. Because at the end of the day, independent media is a million times more important than mainstream corporate media. Because mainstream corporate media, at the end, it's an arm of the capitalist ruling class. It supports every single war. It supports the genocide for a reason, because of its funders. Whereas independent media has the space to be truthful and honest, just like you all at Electronic Intifada are, just like we at Breakthrough News are. So I think it's even more important to step up and protect independent media in this sort of moment. And, you know, as a result, like you guys are giving space to this, which is so important. Other outlets have given space to this, which is much appreciated, because I just go back to, it's not just about Breakthrough News. It is about the entire independent media ecosystem and actually the left in the United States. And each time these people are allowed to get away to crushing dissent, they just go further and further. It's an invitation to continue to dismantle and disrupt, as they say, which is what they're trying to do to the left. But, you know, I think that like attitudes are on our side, and, you know, this administration has a short lifespan. I also just want to add, taking it not just about Breakthrough News, about this attack on the broader U.S. progressive left. The Democrats, who are supposed to be the opposition party, have been silent. I mean, there was one statement released by a handful of progressive Democrats, and I think it was like led by Ilhan Omar, and it was people from the Progressive Caucus. And it was a really good statement. It was in response to the Cuba report. And it's good they released that statement, but a handful of people in a massive party that has hundreds of officials in office, that's all you can get is a handful to condemn this. And there's a reason I think the Democrats aren't saying anything against this attack on the left, because they hate the left. Yeah. They would rather watch Republicans, fascists in power right now, crush dissent, crush DSA, crush the people who actually represent the base of the party, than to lose power, or not even lose power, than to have like the corporate sponsors behind them lose power. Because at the end of the day, Hakeem Jeffries and Chuck Schumer are beholden to the shareholders of the Democratic Party. And the shareholders of the Democratic Party are weapons companies and pharmaceutical companies and AIPAC and Lockheed Martin and AI and all of the, you know, monsters of the universe, right? And so they will always serve those people. And those people are actually the ones who are funding this attack. So, but what those people don't realize is, you know what? If the fascists actually take power, like, completely, they're going to throw you into the camps right there with us. Like,
1: big tent. You know? Yeah.
0: Yeah. It's a big, big tent. I remember it really will be a big tent. Jesus, right. God help us all. God. It kind of reminds me, this is like a silly comparison, but it makes sense to me and it'll make sense to you. It reminds me of the Lebanese who hate Hezbollah so much that they're like happy to watch the Israelis bomb Lebanon. Like that's what the Democrats remind me of.
1: I mean, that's a very fair comparison. Absolutely. Yeah. Absolutely. Yeah. It defies logic. It defies, you know, rational thought. It defies the will of the people. And it's meant to protect the safety and security of the shareholders of whatever companies or, you know, elite regimes they are a part of. And this is why we have to keep putting up a fight. And I am so glad that Breakthrough is not backing down. Rania Kalik, you are a treasure and such a good friend and comrade. And thank you so much for all the work that you do at Breakthrough.
0: And also, I just want to throw the admiration right back at you. What Electronic Intifada does is so, so, so incredibly important. It's the most valuable work and it's the most consistent, because you know what? There are a lot of, and I'm so happy Palestine is popular, but Electronic Intifada is on this even when it's not the most popular topic.
1: That's right.
0: And it has been the most consistent and the most important resource on this issue for years and years and years. And I was a part of it at one point. I learned a lot of my journalistic skills come out of being at the Electronic Intifada with all of you. So I just want to, you know, mutual admiration here. Thank you for everything you all do. It's so important.
1: Well, that means the world to me. Thank you so much, Rania. Talk to you soon. And thank you again.
0: Thanks, Nora.
1: That was journalist Rania Kalik, host of Dispatches and BT Live on Breakthrough News. You can find them online at breakthroughnews.org. Thank you for tuning into Electronic Intifada Radio. I'm Nora Barrows-Friedman. For more interviews, reports, and analysis, along with feature articles, podcasts, and our live stream, check out electronicintifada.net. 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The Electronic Intifada is a program service of the Middle East Cultural and Charitable Society, Incorporated, a 501c3 nonprofit organization.

0: veteran Black liberation organizer and co-founder of the League of Revolutionary Black Workers, Jerome Scott, on organizing.
1: It takes years of study. What we're talking about as an organizer is that we're developing as social scientists that want to change the world. And therefore, we have to understand capitalism, the system in which this world is organized around today. If we don't understand capitalism, there's no way we can be the best organizer that we can be. When you want to do political education to understand capitalism, you also have to understand the company that you're working for, the neighborhood that you live in. If you're going to understand the corporation, you have to do the same kind of deep dive in that corporation that we do in capitalism as a system. If you want to be a great organizer, you have to understand the necessity of political education. You have to understand this world as it really is, and not like people pretend it to be.
0: Get learned only on KPFA.
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4: 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Coming up next, Against the Grain with Sasha Lilly, but first, the news.
5: I'm Max Pringle with these headlines. Authorities in Yemen say at least six people were killed when Iranian-backed Houthi rebels fired missiles on a vessel in Bab el-Mandeb Strait. More from Charles de Ledesma.
6: The Houthis have attacked the Yemen government port city of Mocha on the Red Sea coast and other areas of the country, deepening fears over threats to key shipping routes and a potential return to civil war in the region. With the Strait of Hormuz effectively shut by Iran, there's been a renewed focus on the Red Sea and the Bab el-Mandeb Strait at Yemen's southern tip, an alternate route for Saudi Arabia to ship its oil to open oceans. Iran's foreign minister has underscored Tehran's stance that the Strait of Hormuz cannot be reopened until the U.S. ends its blockade of Iranian ports and meets other demands. I'm Charles de Ledesma.
5: A magnitude 7.4 earthquake rocked Colombia on Monday, killing at least 111 people. Thousands are listed as missing. Ben Thomas reports.
7: Search teams dug through the rubble in Cali, Colombia, after a 7.4 magnitude earthquake struck, collapsing hundreds of buildings. By Monday afternoon, people had begun reporting their loved ones missing on digital databases. One listed more than 2,000, the number steadily climbing.
8: The epicenter that was Chocó.
7: Barbara Mello with World Vision.
8: It's very known for its poverty, so a lot of people are in need right now.
7: She tells Sky children are of particular concern.
8: We as adults don't know how to react. Imagine the children.
7: The desperate scenes recall the searches still ongoing in neighboring Venezuela after it was devastated by powerful back-to-back earthquakes in June that killed more than 6,300 people. I'm Ben Thomas.
5: The Ukrainian military says Russian aerial attacks killed at least 9 civilians. Ukrainian President Volodymyr Zelensky says Moscow is receiving military help from North Korea, using its ballistic missiles in an attack in Zaporizhia that killed 6 people. 3 more people, including a teenager, died in another attack. Zelensky claims Russia is scaling up missile production and recruitment for a new offensive. The Institute for the Study of War says Ukraine's missile defense shortages give Russia an advantage. Meanwhile, Russia intercepted nearly 400 Ukrainian drones overnight. Ukraine says it hit an oil refinery in the city of Orsk in Russia's Orenburg region near the border with Kazakhstan. President Trump says that since Iran is seeking compensation as part of any peace talks, he'll demand the same. It's part of a larger pivot as Trump looks to end his Iran war. The Washington Post reported on a White House ruse that was prompted by an Iranian assassination threat. It has said that Trump secretly flew out of last month's NATO summit in Turkey on an alternate military aircraft, while making it appear he was with the press pool on Air Force One. And the president's media company says his social media platform will now focus on selling early high-speed access to his social media announcements. Human Rights Watch and three other advocacy groups have sued the Trump administration to challenge its campaign against the International Criminal Court. The complaint, filed today in the Southern District of New York, argues that sanctions against ICC judges and prosecutors are undermining the ability to prosecute people responsible for humanity's worst crimes. The lawsuit is the latest example of organizations pushing back on what they call the Trump administration's efforts to undermine international law and prevent efforts to combat impunity by governments around the world. The groups say the financial and legal penalties against the ICC have forced them to curtail a wide range of human rights and legal work. Six states hold primaries today. In elections today, all eyes will be on swing state Wisconsin, where Democratic Socialist Francesca Hong wants to become the Democratic Party's nominee for governor. A Democratic battle for an open Senate seat in Minnesota has become a familiar contest between moderate Congresswoman Angie Craig and liberal Lieutenant Governor Peggy Flanagan. In Connecticut, a one-time insurgent who challenged a famed centrist from the left is now being challenged from the left himself in the governor's primary. And South Carolina holds yet another primary, this one to select a successor to the late Republican Senator Lindsey Graham.

to day on against the grain? Decent, dignified, democratic workplaces. How do we get there and build workers' collective power in the process? I'm CS, sitting in for Sasha Lilly. Ellen David Friedman discusses her book, Keep Going, A Guide to Organizing When It's Hard, coming right up.

0: and this is Against the Grain on Pacifica Radio. My name is C.S. Song. Organizing in the workplace ain't easy. Better wages and working conditions can be elusive in the face of management inertia and intransigence. So what's the key to winning workplace demands? How does organizing work, and what is its real goal? Alan David Friedman pushes back against a lot of conventional organizing wisdom in her new book, Keep Going, A Guide to Organizing When It's Hard. Friedman, board chair of the media and education project Labor Notes, has been organizing for 50 years, advising and mentoring thousands of union members, staffers, and officers, and working on innumerable campaigns, union elections, and strikes. When Ellen and I connected recently, I asked her about the power, real or potential, that workers possess.
1: In the system of capitalism, or really any system of production that is organized hierarchically, the tendency of wealth to mobilize upward and concentrate at the top, the tendency of power, therefore, to move upwards and concentrate at the top of hierarchies, means that we end up feeling in a capitalist system that all the power and therefore all the decision-making and all the control in society belongs at the top. It is at the top and it belongs at the top. And the rest of us are somewhere at the bottom with no access to that. The fundamental, I think, liberating and radicalizing and totally humanizing perspective that a Marxist analysis can bring is that that is an illusion. It is an illusion that has been obviously cultivated and reinforced over centuries by the people at the top, but that the reality is that if all of us at the bottom, that is all workers, stopped doing what they were doing, namely working, it would become clear really what is important in the system. Are the managers important? Are the policymakers important? Are the capitalists and bankers and exploiters at the top? Is that what makes the system run, or is it something else? And the something else, I believe, is the endless, persistent, universal contribution of work at the bottom. So I think the task of organizing and unionizing, bringing workers together into a collective relationship with one another, is first and foremost to reveal that secret, that they actually are the source of all of this, and therefore they have tremendous power and tremendous leverage if they choose to observe it and to use it.
0: So here's a short definition of organizing that you provide in your book. Organizing is bringing people together to make plans and act together in the name of the union.
1: That is certainly a definition of organizing within the context of union organizing. Obviously, many millions and millions of workers throughout history have managed to come together to make plans and accomplish goals on their own behalf without the benefit of a union. So a union as a formal and relatively modern structure, you know, only a few hundred years old, and in this country, actually, of course, our labor law is not even 100 years old. It was the National Labor Relations Act was passed in 1935, so it is, if we take the phrase union in its broadest possible sense, which is a concept that means that workers have come together to examine their own collective situation, to share ideas about how they perceive and experience the power relationships in their workplace, what they consider to be the problems with those power relationships and the results of those power relationships and how they are going to do something to improve their own conditions, I think is a fine description for organizing. Sometimes it occurs with the benefit of a legally recognized union, and sometimes not.
0: Building relationships. One of your main claims is that organizing is about building relationships. Elaborate on that.
1: One of the sort of foundational blocks in organizing theories is that they have the money, but we have the people. Meaning, you know, the boss has got whatever the bosses get by being a boss, which is profit, which they turn into power. But there are always many, many fewer of them than there are of the workers. This is pretty universally true. And so starting from that perspective, I think to develop a theory of organizing that emphasizes that is going to be, that's practical and that's useful. And as we know, if you just remain a collection of disaggregated individuals, everybody pursuing their own interest, not necessarily paying attention to anyone else, in fact, competing with your coworkers, which is a fundamental principle of capitalism, to place us in competition with each other, if you're going to overcome isolation and competition, really the only way to do it is by developing relationships. The kinds of relationships we have at work and can make at work, in my view, are built on the fact of our structural unity. And by that, I simply mean we are all selling our labor to the boss. That's what puts us in a structural relationship to one another. And based on that, we should examine what that permits us to do together. It doesn't permit us to do everything because there are lots of things that divide us in the workplace. And so I really emphasize in my organizing and in the book that what we should always be doing is seeing, are there divisions within the workplace among workers? Are we divided by job title? Are we divided by race, by gender, by sexual orientation? Are we divided by things like who sucks up to the boss versus who talks back to the boss? So there's an infinite number of things that can divide us and will divide us unless we identify them and make a decision to try and overcome them, to develop feelings of connection, to reduce our feelings of isolation, to reduce our tendency to compete, to reduce our tendency to gossip and be snarky with each other. Whenever we can reduce those things that divide us, we are building power. And it is often said, divisions amongst us are weaknesses for us and power for the boss, because the boss will always use those divisions to try and maintain their own control.
0: Ellen David Friedman joins me on Against the Grain on Pacifica Radio. I'm CS, sitting in for Sasha Lilly. Ellen is a veteran organizer and author of Keep Going, A Guide to Organizing When It's Hard. So is it more important for an organizer? And again, we're talking mainly here about, and your book is mainly about, workers within a workplace trying to organize that workplace. So it's not someone coming in from the outside. Is it more important for an organizer to talk to their fellow coworkers, to tell them stuff, or to listen to them?
1: Well, I'm glad you asked that question, CS. For the last, 20 or 30 years, I guess, I have noticed that organizer training, often will emphasize the need to listen 70% and talk 30%, or listen 80% and talk 20%. I actually have found that advice perhaps well-intentioned, but completely insufficient to do the kind of organizing needed to really help build power within groups of workers. So it could be quite possible to do a lot of listening with an idea in the back of your mind that you are just looking for a hook that a worker gives you to connect to the agenda that you are bringing to the conversation. So you go and talk, how are things going, what kind of problems are you having at work, and then you'll hear something and it'll say, oh, you're concerned about unequal wages between this job title and another job title that does similar work. You know, if we had a union contract, we could address that problem. That sort of, I will refer to it as transactional listening, I have come to see is actually not very effective. And I mention this because there is quite a lot of organizing that goes on where the belief is that the organizer already has a fairly clearly worked out game plan, a set of steps, either in organizing a union or organizing a campaign, such as a bargaining campaign, you're negotiating a contract, or an issue campaign where you're trying to fight for something, possibly a strike campaign where you're trying to build up capacity to go on strike. These things are all important, but to the degree that the quote-unquote listening is being done so that you can bring a worker into an already established plan, I consider to be neither very democratic, nor very empowering, nor in the end, very effective. So listening, yes, very, very important, but here's the way I approach this question of listening, that the job of an organizer is not to attempt to get someone that you're talking to do something that you want them to do. I think that the job of an organizer is to show respect for the person that you're talking to, ask them questions that will permit them to feel self-respect, since that is something that is routinely taken away from us at the workplace. Therefore, asking them questions not just about their problems or their issues, what are they unhappy about, but actually asking them to describe in their own terms what is the experience on the job, why did they come to this job, what does this job require of them, what is it, what has it taught them, what does it permit or what does it prevent. Ask them about their relationships, how they feel being there, their relationships to coworkers, to the employer, and so on. Showing and maintaining high levels of respect in the conversation, and then listening very carefully to see, is there something that they identify that they are interested in bringing forward? Like something they would like to be able to do, or a question that they have, or a problem that they have that they would like to talk about. And as opposed to waiting until they've said something that permits you as the organizer to draw them into your plan, but instead to listen, to wait, and then to see if you can help make a place for them in the union where they are supported to either be the person they are trying to be at the workplace, to help them bring an idea forward that they have, that is to say, to offer them the possibility for a respectful, safe, comfortable platform in the workplace, which the employer will frequently not provide, and which sometimes the union will not provide.
0: So, one-on-one conversations. These are, as you write, an essential building block of organizing. What efforts should be made to move from those one-on-one conversations to some other form of discussion?
1: I have observed in probably the last 20 years at least, maybe longer, what I sometimes consider to be a fetishization of the one-on-one conversation, like a almost mystical, magical quality that it's assumed when people talk about organizing. But what I found is that by leaning too much into the one-on-one conversations, you are not overcoming necessarily the isolation that workers experience on the job. And many, many workers of all sorts will tell you how isolating it is to work at this moment in history. The one-on-one conversation replaces that with a conversation with the organizer. But if it just stays there, then it's more like spokes on a wheel, where at the center of the wheel is the organizer. What I found in observing this over time is that it tends to lead towards kind of a lot of, you invest the organizer with some magical powers. That's where I go to get information. That's where I go to get problems solved. That's where I go to get tasks assigned, you know, so I can do something useful in the union. And in a funny way, it recreates the employment relationship, where the boss is that person for you as a worker. Now, we're trying, in the approach to organizing that I take, and I should say that this has really come about for me because of almost 50 years of being very grounded in the pull of the labor movement that we refer to as the labor notes side of the labor movement. Labor Notes, for people that are unfamiliar, is a media and education project. It is almost 50 years old. It was established by a small group of socialists in the late 1970s, and its purpose was and remains to help workers build democratic fighting unions that are bottom-up, that are resist the tendency for unions to become their own kind of corporate, resists bureaucratization of unions, and instead helps workers learn to feel collectively powerful in their work sites and to build their power from the base upwards. And what this experience has taught me over the years is that, of course, you have one-on-one conversations, but as quickly as possible, I think organizers should be bringing groups of workers together to be in dialogue with each other. Dialogue meaning you share your experiences, you reflect on those experiences together, you develop critical thinking about those experiences. You support each other, of course. You look for themes that are showing up in your conversation, and together as groups, you make decisions about what you are going to do together. So this is quite an important orientation. And of course, I would also have to invoke the history of this in our movement or on the left. I certainly have drawn with tremendous appreciation and respect from the traditions and the thinking of Paulo Freire, of Miles Horton, and Ella Baker particularly. This is an approach to pedagogy, which we sometimes think of as based on dialogue, and based on creating spaces for working people, or in the case of Paulo Freire, for landless peasants who were being displaced and destroyed in Brazil and Mexico, you know, in the 1940s and 50s and 60s by corporations and military regimes, by Miles Horton through the Highlander Center in Tennessee, starting in the 1940s, going through the 50s and 60s and onward, helping to bring black and white workers together in the South, which was such an insult to the existing powers that be that the Highlander Center was burned to the ground by vigilantes numerous times. And then Ella Baker, incredibly important leader and a pedagogue inside the civil rights movement. So these three very important grandparents of what we are trying to do emphasized that it is going to be the experience of oppressed people speaking with one another, dignifying their own experience, learning from their own experience, that will help them liberate themselves from subjugation, from oppression, from subordination, and will help them develop the critical thinking that is needed to radically challenge these existing systems of exploitation. So the group dialogue is essential for that.
0: This is Against the Grain on Pacifica Radio. My name is C.S. Song. Ellen David Friedman joins me. She is a veteran organizer, chair of the Labor Notes board, a regular contributor to Labor Notes magazine, and she has written a book we are talking about today. It's called Keep Going, A Guide to Organizing When It's Hard, published jointly by Labor Notes and PM Press. We have a link to that book on our website, againstthegrain.org. Workers have complaints. They have complaints about things in the workplace, and they often complain. Many often complain about how their boss treats them, addresses them. Does a good organizer encourage complaining in the hopes that the worker will, by getting worked up, get motivated to act to change things?
1: We do have to recognize that complaining is often the lubricant of all relationships at work. It is one of the easiest things for workers to do with each other, and not only at the workplace. We have developed a rather astonishingly pervasive and toxic culture of complaining, I would say, in this country. But I am very clear in my attitude about this, and have written an article for Labor Notes, which appears in some form in the book, in which I refer to complaining as the graveyard of organizing. What I mean is that, of course, many people will start there. You don't suppress complaints, you don't ignore them, you don't pretend that they're not real, but you are trying to do your best to help people move past complaining. I've observed that complaining is often like an advertisement of one's powerlessness. People sometimes feel, all right, I've complained now about something bad that's happening, and now I wash my hands of it. I've done my part. I can do no more, or I will do no more. The thing that I have found that works the best is the same thing that I have found is so wise about the pedagogy of the three elders who I have mentioned, Paulo Freire, Miles Horton, and Ella Baker, which is, if you, with respect and with kindness and patience, ask people questions about their own lived experience, and you listen carefully to those, at first they may be very angry, or very sad, or very scared, and that will come out as complaining. But then you can ask them, has there ever been a time when there was something going bad for you at work and you did something to change it? Or have you observed any of your coworkers who were having a hard time at work and something was done either by them or maybe done by you or done by others that helped to change and improve that problem? So if you ask a question about how, not only how we solve problems, but also shifts in the balance of power, what you find is everyone will have had that experience in one form or another. Sometimes you will just say to a worker, you've been talking for weeks or months about how disrespectful your boss is, and you think he's a sexist, and he's constantly making, you know, disparaging comments about you and your work and blaming it on the fact that you're a female or whatever, you're not strong enough, women are like this, and it has been eating you up. You know, is there anything that you can observe that you have done to change this? They might start by saying, no, I can't change it, you know. But then eventually they might say something like, well, you know, a couple weeks ago I decided I could just turn him off in my head. I just didn't have to get so upset by it. So now I'm finding he starts doing that, and I just like start singing to myself. And that way I find I'm a lot less agitated, and I'm carrying it around a lot less. So this is a very, very small, very modest example of helping someone recognize that within their own experience, they can shift something about the balance of power. For me, that is the heart of organizing. And of course, the larger experiences are, you know, we've been complaining for, you know, years about how lousy our pay is at this job. And now we're finally have taken all these steps and we've organized and we've worked together and we're going on strike. That's one of the biggest experiences anyone can have. So the main thing is you will not get to either turn off the boss in your head, or you will not get to build a strike if you are frozen at the complaining stage. So yes, organizers have an important task to take on to help people move past that.
0: Yeah, and in your book you write that many workers are obsessed with their boss, their behavior, their personality, and you advise organizers and workers to pay less attention to the boss, not to allow the boss to dominate your thoughts and actions. So let's say there is a union in the workplace, and let's say you find it unresponsive. You find the union stewards unresponsive. They won't fight for you and your coworkers in a way that you find satisfactory. What do you do then?
1: I find it really a good rule of thumb to encourage workers, first of all, to stop looking up and start looking out. And this applies in many different situations. In one way, what we mean is don't expect your boss to solve your problem. That's not really their job. Don't expect HR to solve your problem. The boss, the employer, and very often the HR department is there to make sure that production continues, whatever the production is, whether you're a nurse or you're on an assembly line or, you know, you're making pizza. Their job is to make sure production continues as smoothly as possible, as efficiently as possible. Sometimes they do have to solve your problem in order to guarantee that, but very often, really, they are not going to really try and solve your problem. They're going to try and solve their own problem, which is that you want something from them. You want them to pay attention to you. You want them to pay attention to your working conditions, what you're unhappy with. And they really don't want to have to do that. That does not necessarily increase their efficiency or their control. I have found that a more productive approach is instead to go to coworkers and talk to them and say, look, this thing is happening for me. Describe what it is. Is it happening for you? Have you, or do you know other people who are having this problem? Can we get together and talk about it? This is what we mean by looking out rather than looking up. If you're successful at that and you find other people who agree with you, great. You get people together in a group to talk. See if you can come up with a common goal, you know, a shared goal that you have. If you're successful at that, then you start brainstorming, are there things that we can do about it together? We really emphasize in this approach to organizing collective action rather than individual action. So we're not looking for, you know, the guy that comes riding in on the white horse to save everyone. It's, is there something we can all do together, because that actually is going to make us more empowered and understand our own power better. The other distinction that I make is that there has been a big, shall we say, at least rhetorical fork in the road in the labor movement over the last 20 or 30 years. On the one side is what we call service unionism, and on the other side is organizing unionism. And service unionism is when workers view the union as an insurance company. I pay my dues, and once I've paid my dues, somebody else bargains a contract for me. And once there's a contract, if I have a problem and it's a violation of the contract, then I go to someone in the union, a lawyer or a staff member or my president, and I tell them, you solve it for me. And then they either do or do not, but your expectation as a member who has been paying dues is that they will solve it for you, which sometimes means filing a grievance or bringing some kind of labor board action, or going in and having a quiet talk with the boss and working it out behind closed doors. Now, of course, unions have to provide service. Unions are legally required and should be bargaining good collective bargaining agreements, contracts, and

0: is not teaching workers individually or in groups to think through their own problems collectively, to talk about what the relations of power are that have created this problem, what their power is or could be if they chose to use it, and then to decide how they want to use it. That's a very different approach, and that involves looking out rather than looking up. So for shorthand, we say, stop thinking so much about the boss. They're not that important. You are more important than they are.
1: That's the voice of Ellen David Friedman. She is a longtime organizer. She has trained and advised thousands of union members, staffers, and officers, and is the architect of the popular Labor Notes workshop, What to Do When Your Union Breaks Your Heart. And we are talking about her new book, Keep Going, A Guide to Organizing When It's Hard. The program is Against the Grain. I'm CS, sitting in for Sasha Lilly. So your book is full of vignettes. It's full of stories that illustrate many of the points you're trying to make in terms of strategies and tactics and philosophies around organizing in the workplace. One vignette is about nurses in a short-staffed hospital emergency department constantly being asked to take extra shifts. Under the contract, overtime was voluntary, but for a variety of reasons, the nurses always agreed to do it. How did the nurses respond?
0: This vignette, this experience, was quite impressive to me for the many different things that it taught about organizing. So let me start by saying that everyone everywhere, almost regardless of your work, is short-staffed. There's hardly any workers that I talk to, telecom workers or tech workers or social workers, it doesn't matter. Pretty much everyone will say the pace of work is too high, is too heavy, the expectations are way beyond what I can manage. Many nurses, for example, I have heard say, every day when I go into work, my professional ethics, the requirements of my license are violated every single day with what I am assigned to do. So how do people face this? Well, nurses in particular have been trying to face the issues of short staffing for many, many years. There have been gains, some gains made in collective bargaining agreements where staffing ratios are established to say, for example, you know, in an intensive care unit, no more than two patients at this level of morbidity will be permitted to a nurse. So sometimes you can guarantee that in writing, in the contract, but can you enforce it? It turns out to be very hard to enforce. Similarly, in some states, particularly California and New York, not surprisingly, there have been staffing ratios for nurses established in state law. That's probably even harder to enforce as a practical matter because the enforcement is much farther away. So when one starts speaking with nurses within a union about this issue, one of the first things that they will say is, yeah, I wish staffing were better, but it's not. I have to take overtime shifts, otherwise people will die. Because if no one is prepared to take these shifts, it will be very, very dangerous here for the patients. So here's what happened in this hospital. Nurses had to together work through their various concerns about taking collective action. They said, I don't want my fellow nurses to pick up shifts if I refuse to pick them up because then they're going to be even more exhausted. And I don't want to appear to be a slacker because the boss will come down on me. So they had to, in group discussion, they had to work through all the excuses that they had been using to not take collective action in the past.

0: So that was important. And the second thing was they had to examine how many times they had gone to the boss to tell them the problem, and the boss kept saying, I'll take care of it, and never did. So finally they reached the point in their discussions with each other where they said, all right, let's see how many of us are willing to make a commitment just for this, for 1 week, I believe is what they started with. For this week, beginning, you know, on Monday night, third shift, no one will agree to take an overtime shift. And they had to look at the schedule and see who was scheduled for that night and see if they would agree. And then they worked through the other shifts for the whole week to see how many of their fellow nurses would be willing to withstand the pleading, the begging, the threatening, all the things that they get from management to try and induce them to take extra shifts. This required a lot of conversations. It took quite a while to do. They finally decided they were ready. They had looked at the schedule and committed to it, and they initiated it. So they didn't inform their charge nurse, whatever, the director of the unit. They just went ahead and did it and waited to see the results. And the director, who was trying to staff the unit, immediately began panicking and going crazy, trying to force people to take these shifts. And they had to talk to one another a lot, keep in constant communication with each other to keep their spirits up and their confidence up and their commitment up. I am not sure. I don't think that everybody was able to sustain themselves through the whole week. There are also some people who depended on overtime shifts for income because their wages were inadequate. But the majority of nurses did. They kept each other going. And by, I can't remember, I think it might have been the third or fourth day. Remember, these are three shifts a day. Management relented and filled permanent positions. The need for taking overtime didn't completely disappear, but was tremendously reduced. It was a great victory.
1: Ellen David Friedman, chair of the Labor Notes Board, which, as she said earlier, is a media and education project that champions bottom-up democratic and militant unionism. And she has a new book out that we're talking about. It's called Keep Going, A Guide to Organizing When It's Hard. I'm CS, and this is Against the Grain on Pacifica Radio. And let me elicit one more story from this book full of stories. This is about the group of workers at a commercial tree nursery who couldn't get their boss to set a schedule for summer work. What happened? What did they do?
0: This story is great. So this was a very small, family-run and operated nursery, a beloved nursery, and the people that worked there was mostly young people, college kids, sometime or recently out of college, who loved plants, who loved growing things. There were many things about it they loved. One thing they did not love was that when summer came, or this particular summer was coming, and they were trying to plan, when am I going to be able to go on vacation? You know, I have a college roommate who's getting married. My younger sister is graduating from school. There's a big family reunion across the country. Like, I need to get my time off confirmed soon. And they were making their requests to the boss. Oh, I should say, it was not a unionized workplace. So they didn't have any formal way of demanding that the boss respond. They just found the boss was not responding. And there was a lot of discontent building up. People were threatening to quit. Some people did quit. And it was getting pretty ugly. And one day, the boss, or 1 week, I guess the boss was gone, perhaps on their own vacation. I'm not sure. And one of the workers there, who felt she had a pretty good grasp on what was happening, went around to each of her coworkers and asked them, if you could choose, you know, first, second, and third choice for your summer vacation time, what would it be? She took everyone's information. She put it on a spreadsheet. Then she called everybody together one day and showed them the spreadsheet and what she had done and said, can we work out a schedule that's going to be acceptable to all of us? And they went at it. They came up with a master schedule that was really acceptable to them. This intrepid young woman then went and presented it to the boss when he came back. He did not respond at all, either in writing or in any way. So people felt quite deflated after that effort. But then about a week later, he posted the summer vacation schedule on the bulletin board, and pretty much it was exactly as they had proposed it. It was a beautiful story of organizing from below and solving your problems really effectively. And they felt great, of course.
1: So the big unions, the established unions, no doubt hard to generalize, Ellen, but what's your sense of the degree to which those kinds of unions operate in the democratic, participatory, bottom-up, militant fashion that you and your colleagues at Labor Notes and Beyond advocate?
0: It's very difficult, if not impossible, for the big unions, the big legacy unions, as we call them, on the whole, to operate democratically with a high degree of bottom-up engagement and militancy. And this is not entirely the fault of those who lead or staff those unions. It is a reflection of the tremendously coercive force and power of capitalism itself, and specifically the current form of capitalism, neoliberalism, that we've been living under for 40 or 50 years, because the deregulation of our political economy that was accomplished by the neoliberal phase of capitalism meant that there was just a tremendously rapid acceleration of concentration of wealth and power at the top of every organization. We can see it obviously at the top of the federal government, we see it at the top of corporations, we see it at the top of unions. And so the culture simply responding to these coercive forces has produced a situation in which this bottom-up kind of democratic militant thing is not what they have been doing, most of them, for a long time. Many of them did. The last period of time in which this approach to unionism was at a high water mark was in the 1970s, and before that in the 1930s and 40s. So it rises and falls for many reasons with the development of the economy and the concentration of power at the top. So that said, with the big unions, it's pretty hard. They are bureaucratic. They have relationships with other elites, including political elites and other elites in the nonprofit world and so on. Fairly difficult for them to do the upending of those practices. However, within virtually every big legacy union, there are people, sometimes officers, sometimes staffers, local presidents, stewards, rank and filers. There are an increasing number, I would say thousands and thousands, of union members in virtually every union in the United States who are trying to reform their unions in this direction. One very concrete small example I can offer is this: that when I first began my work as an organizer within the public school teacher sector, I worked for the National Education Association in Vermont for 20 years, starting in the middle 80s. Bargaining was done by a small group of, by a staffer. You always had a staffer and a small group of members and bargaining team. It was done behind closed doors. The idea was to keep everything pretty confidential until the end, and then you brought out a tentative agreement for people to vote on. There has been so much reform work going on, especially in the K-12 teacher sector, which I've stayed close to all these years, that now this idea of open bargaining is becoming, in some unions, totally normalized, as it should be. Of course the bargaining should be open. Members should be able to be part of it and to observe it, because it's our contract, after all. We should know what's being asked for. We should know what's being given away at the bargaining table, because we have to live under it. And there are some shining examples of this. I point particularly to the Massachusetts Teachers Association, which is the NEA affiliate that has about 120,000 members in Massachusetts. They have been taking this reform current very seriously for quite a number of years now, led by a caucus, a rank-and-file Democratic caucus, which is called Educators for a Democratic Union. They have really changed the face of this union. They have like 400 locals. They've changed the face of it in many locals at the base, in regional formations, at the state level. They have been able to conduct militant strikes, which are illegal in Massachusetts, in order to fight for what they need, which I consider to be an extremely good use of the power they have discovered. So most unions will have some of this going on inside of it, but very few. I don't know if there are any unions that really exemplify it at the very top. But we're starting at the bottom and building upwards all the time.
1: Ellen David Friedman, longtime organizer, regular contributor to Labor Notes magazine, chair of the Labor Notes board, and author of Keep Going, A Guide to Organizing When It's Hard, published jointly by PM Press and Labor Notes. Ellen, thanks for writing this book and for joining us today.
0: Thank you, CS. It was such a pleasure to discuss these ideas with you. Thank you for your thoughtful and erudite questions.
1: And this is CS, suggesting the important thing is not to stop questioning, as Albert Einstein once said. And please join regular host Sasha Lilly on the next Against the Grain.

0: American historian Manisha Sinha.
1: One could imagine the permanent achievement of interracial democracy and black citizenship in this country. And if we had had that, you could really think about the republic that we had with, after the civil rights movement as having taken place 100 years prior. So it would have been a tremendous success for American democracy if indeed we had been able to preserve the results of the Civil War and create a society in the South that was more just towards people of African descent. You know, we still live with the long afterlives of slavery and racism in this country. And one of the reasons why we do that is precisely because Reconstruction was overthrown in a brutal manner.
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My name is Sam Roberts. I am a clinical herbalist, an herbal educator, and of course, a lifelong plant nerd. I'll be your host for this hour, and today, our show is called Herbal Skincare. It is part one of a two-part series. So today, we are going to be talking about the anatomy and physiology of the skin. We are going to talk about the connection between our skin and our digestive health. We're going to talk about some basic herbal skincare, kind of just day-to-day stuff. We'll discuss different herbal preparations that we can use for the skin and when we might want to use what. And then we'll get into some specific herbs we can work with here. And you can join us for part two in September, where we will really get into herbs for specific skin issues. So in part two, we're going to talk about how to approach acne, how to approach eczema. We're going to talk about bug bites and burns and fungal infections and other skin infections. So this is kind of the foundation, and part two is going to be really deep dive into, okay, specific skin issues. So let's get started with skin AMP or skin anatomy and physiology. And I really like to, you know, when we're talking about a body system, I really do like to talk about the anatomy and physiology. So basically the structure, the anatomy, and the function, the physiology of that body system. One, so we kind of know just what's going on. But two, because I think it really gives us a framework to kind of attach all of the other information onto it. It gives us a little bit of a structure for what we're talking about here. So let's dive into it with the skin. And again, we're not going to go too deep here. Just kind of give you a general idea of kind of what's going on in the skin and then what the skin is doing in our body. So you can think of your skin as your body's first line of defense in the world, right? It's like our skin is the first thing that the outside world encounters before anything else in our body. Our skin is the largest organ in the human body. You might not think of the skin as an organ, but it certainly is. Even though it's a very thin organ, it covers our whole body. The skin, if you kind of laid it all out, covers about 22 square feet on the average adult. So no small amount of tissue there. And although it kind of might seem just like, just a covering, your skin is actually a very complex organ with very specific and specialized structures within it that work to protect your body and to maintain your body's internal environment. So we got a lot going on here. So I'm going to start out by talking about the three layers of the skin, kind of give an idea of what's going on here with the skin. So we will start with our outermost layer, the epidermis. So your epidermis, it's your outermost layer. It's very thin. It's that layer that you can see and you can touch on yourself, your outside most layer of your skin. And it has a couple of important jobs here, right? So it's going to be really important in protecting against bacteria, against viruses, against chemicals, right? It's a barrier. The epidermis also helps to prevent excess water loss. Sure, we have some water loss, but, the epidermis, our outermost layer, helps that not be excessive, that we not lose more than we can. The epidermis is also producing a lot of new skin cells here. The epidermis contains, I'm going to get a little nitty gritty into cell types here. So bear with me here. The epidermis contains melanocytes, right? And melanocytes produce melanin. Melanin is the pigment responsible for our skin color. So melanin also helps protect our skin from the sun's radiation. Melanin absorbs and then disperses that UV radiation. And in doing that, it helps to reduce damage to our skin cells. So the inner epidermis, the very outermost, the very most external layer of skin is made, cells are made of keratin, right? And these are it's like a very tough, waterproof protein. It's kind of this like the barrier of the barrier, if you will. And these cells,
they eventually die and they're constantly shed, and new cells form kind of at the bottom of the epidermis and gradually move their way upward, replacing the old ones. And this happens cyclically, okay? This is kind of a process that's coming to completion every 4 to 6 weeks. And obviously, you know, it's happening in a staggered way, you know, one cell per one cell. Not all your cells are on this same 4 to 6 weeks timeline. They're very staggered. And so then we move a layer down into the middle layer of the skin. This is the dermis. So the dermis lies beneath the epidermis, and right above the hypodermis. We'll get in the hypodermis next. The dermis lies beneath the epidermis and is much thicker. It contains, this is kind of where a lot of the action of the skin happens. In the dermis, there's lots of important structures that keep your skin doing what it needs to do, keeps your skin healthy. So what we have a lot of here in the dermis, we have our blood vessels. And our blood vessels are doing a really good job bringing oxygen to this tissue and nutrients, and then taking away waste products here, bringing all of our immune cells here, bringing our repair cells. Blood is really the mediator for a lot of this action that happens in our body. We also here have nerve endings. So the nerve endings in our dermis are going to say, oh, I'm touching something. Tell us when we're touching something. They feel pressure, they feel pain, they feel heat, they feel cold. So a lot of sensory information is coming from the nerve endings in our skin. Here is also where we find hair follicles. Hair follicles are, of course, where hair grows. Here we also have sweat glands that excrete water from our body to help cool, right? They're a part of the cooling mechanism of our body. In the dermis, we also have sebaceous glands or oil glands. These glands produce something called sebum, which is kind of part of our skin oil. And what this does is it keeps the skin soft. The sebum also lubricates and helps to waterproof our skin, kind of easing friction, helping with that water in, water out aspect here. And it also helps to moisturize the hair on our skin. All while trying to prevent too much dryness from happening here. And in the dermis, we also have collagen and elastin fibers, right? These are part of our connective tissue. These fibers are who's really going to provide the strength and the flexibility of our skin. You know, think about how much your skin is always moving around, always being kind of like touched and encountering the surfaces around you. We need our skin to actually be very strong and very flexible. And so for how thin it is, our skin is incredibly strong, and has just a lot of movement built into the structure of it. So we can think of the dermis, this middle layer, as the skin's support system. It's supplying the outer layer with really everything it needs. It's kind of the support system for our barrier, keeps our barrier up and running. And then the very bottom layer here is the hypodermis, or the subcutaneous layer. And this is the deepest layer. It's the very deepest layer of our skin. Is mostly made of connective tissue and fat tissue or adipose tissue. And it also has some very important jobs here. So the hypodermis is a cushioning layer. It cushions everything, helps to cushion everything inside of our skin, right? Again, right? This part of the barrier function of the skin, it's protecting what's inside. And so that adipose tissue, that fat tissue, is really helping to cushion, right? It's cushioning, helping to cushion our organs, our bones, our vessels, our nerves. So, you know, think of any time you bang part of your body into the door jamb as you're walking by of it. So that cushion inside of our skin and our hypodermis is helping to be padding against the external world and our internal world. The hypodermis is also helping to insulate our body and reduce heat loss, right? Our skin has a lot to do. It's a big player in our temperature regulation, which I'm sure as you all are feeling in this summer heat is really important, right? We can't just be porous to the heat around us. That would just, you know, either freeze our insides or bake our insides. So we have all these parts of our body that help to maintain our inner temperature. The hypodermis also, with all that adipose tissue, is helping to store energy, right? We store energy as fat in the body to be used later. So this is part of our storage, our reserves, our back stock of energy to use in the future. And then
A really important part of the hypodermis here is that it is actually what is connecting our skin to our muscles and bones. So it is anchoring our skin onto our body. That's kind of what's going on with our three different layers here. Let's talk a little bit about physiology or the function, how the skin works. What's it doing here? What's going on here? So one of our first functions with the skin is protection. The skin acts like a living shield for our body. It's really responsive to the world around us. And our skin is protecting us from physical injuries, right? It takes the brunt of force impact, right? We get scrapes, we get cuts. It's better that those happen to our skin, to our various skin layers, than to what's underneath the skin, right? The skin is designed to absorb those impacts. Our skin is also protecting us from microorganisms that might cause us disease, right? It's a physical barrier against those. Our skin can protect us from harmful chemicals, can protect us from the sun's radiation, from UV radiation, and it is also doing a heck of a lot to prevent dehydration from happening. It's really helping us to, let go of some water through the skin for cooling, but mostly keep our water inside where we need it. So if your skin is damaged, your immune system is going to respond really quickly by clotting blood, by preventing infection, and beginning tissue repair. So there is such a strong connection between our immune system and our skin, right? Both of them are systems of protection inside of us. One is working as a barrier, a physical barrier, our skin, and then our immune system is working more on that cellular level. Okay, so skin and protection. Moving on to temperature regulation. Our bodies. We're kind of made to function really well at about like 98.6, give or take a little bit, degrees Fahrenheit. And your skin helps to maintain this temperature in a couple of ways, right? So when you're hot, summertime, we're all hot, your sweat glands are going to produce sweat. As the sweat evaporates, it removes heat from the body, right? It's like a swamp cooler for our body. And our blood vessels and our skin widen. That's called vasodilation. And what that does, it lets more heat come through and it also, sorry, allows more blood to come through, allowing more heat to escape. So it's acting as a vent, right? The blood is carrying a lot of our temperature. And so when it comes closer to the surface, more of that heat is allowed to vent off. Okay, so that's what happens when we're hot. When we're cold, your blood vessels narrow. It's called vasoconstriction. And what that does is it conserves heat, kind of the opposite of what's happening there when you're hot. And the tiny, tiny muscles that are attached to all your hair follicles contract, right? Giving us goosebumps or goose pimples or goose flesh or whatever you call it. Has many names. Right. And although that kind of has little effect on humans today, that is kind of what that's about, right? It's trying to produce more heat or protect against cold. And then we move into sensation. The skin contains millions of all these sensory receptors that allow you to kind of detect the world around you, right? This is a place where our internal and our external worlds connect, and interact. And it's really special and it's really cool. And these sensory receptors let us feel touch. Let us feel pressure, let us feel vibration and sense pain and sense heat and sense cold. And it's right, these sensory receptors are such a big part of kind of how we experience pleasure through contact with our skin. And so these receptors then they're gonna feel that stimulus. They're gonna send then electrical signals through your nerves all the way to your brain, helping you to react quickly to what you're feeling. Right, your surroundings or an interaction or whatever it is. I think the easy example, right, is you touch something that's hot. Your pain receptor is like yoinks, activates immediately, and then like that signal goes to your brain and then back to wherever you touch the hot thing and says, pull your hand away before you really get hurt here. So that's a big thing that's happening in our skin is like this, it's all about sensation. In the skin, we also do a lot of our vitamin D production. So when sunlight, specifically UVB rays, when sunlight strikes the skin, when it touches the skin, when it shines on the skin, it kind of gets the production of vitamin D going.
And the UVB gets converted into this cholesterol derivative in the skin that gets turned into vitamin D3, which later gets, finishes the loop there of making it usable in the liver and the kidneys. But it starts there in the skin. And vitamin D, really important. You know, many people are deficient in it, especially people kind of living in, more northern places, more cloudier places, but really northern places. And that has to do with kind of the angle of the sun here. But vitamin D, really important in the absorption of calcium and magnesium. So if we don't have enough vitamin D in our body, kind of no matter how much calcium and magnesium we're eating or supplementing with, we're not going to be able to actually absorb it. D helps to bring calcium and magnesium actually into use in the body. And vitamin D helps helps to work on our bone matrix, helps to keep our bones strong, keep our teeth strong. Vitamin D also supports muscle function. Vitamin D maintains a healthy immune system. So vitamin D is working really hard in our body. And kind of where that all starts in our skin. So the last two parts here of what happens in the skin, what's the job, what's working in the skin, what's the skin's job? We have waste removal here. So our kidneys and our liver, our body's primary, and our lymph, our body's primary waste removal organs, right? Sweating only contributes a small amount to this process, but it's not nothing. Sweat contains mostly water, but it also contains small amounts of different salts in the body, different electrolytes in the body that are in too high concentration of the blood. It contains excess urea and excess lactic acid. And so it's excreted from the body through the skin via sweat here. So it is one channel of waste removal in our body. And lastly, immune defense. So we talked about protection, which is more of that barrier function, but it also plays a key part in our actual immune defense. So it's doing this by, of course, forming the physical barrier, right? But in the skin, in our sebum, we're actually also producing antimicrobial substances, right? And so our sweat and our oil secretions create a slightly acidic layer, nothing crazy, but just slightly acidic layer on our skin. And we know that pH is important to who can live where. And so most harmful bacteria and fungi don't like this acidic environment and cannot grow well. So that's kind of part of this deterrent, the barrier function here. And then our skin also houses specialized immune cells that recognize anyone that's not supposed to be there. They live in the skin, they spot invading viruses and bacteria, and when these cells find that threat or find that invader, they capture it and alert the rest of the immune system to kind of get it going. So they act, part of our immune function here acts as sentinels. And then, of course, we have our good microbes. So we have millions of harmless, helpful bacteria that live on our skin, right? Very similar to our gut. We're just kind of living in symbiosis with bacteria, kind of all over our body, and our skin is no difference. And so what they do is they crowd out germs or bacteria that are opportunistic and would want to take over. So that's kind of just the basics here of the anatomy and physiology of our skin. You can think of your skin kind of, if you just want kind of an analogy, you can think of your skin as a house. The epidermis, our outer layer, right, is the roof and the outer walls that keep out the weather, kind of make this barrier around the outside. And then we have the dermis, which is kind of more of the, in what's inside the walls, right? The building's plumbing, the wiring in our house, all the support beams, and then the hypodermis, that bottommost layer, is that foundation, that padded foundation that'll insulate your house and support your house and kind of anchor it to the ground. So you can see, right, that these layers in the house and in your body, of course, they're not just a covering, right? They're active, they're working. They protect your body, they're helping to regulate your internal world, and they're helping you to interact with the world around you.
The skin is really pretty magnificent when we think about it. It's doing a lot. It's working pretty hard for us all the time. I like to think about, when we're thinking about our body systems, what parts of our body are interacting with the external world a lot? Because those are the parts of our body that are kind of having to work overtime, especially depending on what's going on in your environment. I think about this a lot right now in fire season and smoke season. I think about this also when people are living in more like polluted areas or whatever it is. When there's something out of balance going on in our environment, what organ systems are going to get hit the most, right? The skin is going to get impacted. Our respiratory system is going to get impacted because we're breathing in the outside world, so many times a minute. And then our digestive system will often get impacted because we're, bringing in the world also. But I think a lot about the skin and the respiratory system, especially when stuff going on environmentally. Okay, since we're kind of in body world, before we dive into the herbs, let's talk about the skin-digestion connection. Because I think this is really important to how we think about working with our skin. I think, it's a very understandable thing to think, okay, I've got something going on my skin. I'm going to put herbs on my skin, or I'm going to do something to my skin, and that's going to help. And totally true. Yes, I think that does help a lot. But when we understand the connection between our digestion and our skin, we see there's all this work we can be doing inside to support our skin. So I love the adage, we are what we eat. I would like to make a little adjustment to that. We are what we eat and digest and absorb. And I think that is a little bit more true. And when it comes to something being off in the digestion, sometimes our skin can be the canary in the coal mine. Issues, like things off in the body or things off with our diet, often show up first in the digestion or the skin. Our skin, as we just kind of talked about, is an organ of elimination. Our digestive tract is also a system of elimination. If there are backups in the system, the waste in our body, they need to get out somewhere. And if there's trouble getting it out through the digestion, or if there's a backup there in some way, things aren't working as well as they should, we can often see that reflected in the skin. Maybe we'll see the skin struggling, or having like rashes, or having a different oil secretion. I think about this, it's like when we're seeing, when somebody's dealing with constipation, when somebody's dealing with leaky gut or gut inflammation, when somebody has insufficient digestion, when somebody's liver is overloaded, when somebody's diet is off, we can often see this kind of reflected in skin conditions. I also see this with food allergies a lot. When somebody has some food allergies, whether they are intolerances, whatever, foods that bug them, and either they know about it or they don't, and they're being exposed to this food allergen or food irritant, we'll call it, that can often show up in the skin. So often when I'm working with eczema or psoriasis, there is like a food thing that is either a trigger or kind of the root cause of that. And I also really think about dietary fats with the skin, both the consumption of our dietary fats and our digestion. Our dietary fats are really important in helping to maintain both the health and the integrity of our skin as a barrier. We see, and I think I'm so grateful that this feels like it's changing in kind of nutritional discourse. For a long time, I think just due to fat phobia and misinformation, people were saying, don't eat fats, don't eat fats. They give you heart disease. They make you gain weight, right? And we see fat phobia running through nutrition so rampantly. But we really do need dietary fats for our body to function kind of globally, but especially in our skin. So when we look at that protective barrier function in our skin, our dietary fats are going to help form that layer that stops water from escaping on our skin and protects against environmental irritants, and again, protect against that bacteria and allergens. There was going to help with the moisture retention. Dietary fats are what's going to help with structural integrity.
of our actual skin's barrier, the cell structure, and they play a big part in that sebum production. Our sebaceous glands, they're secreting lipids, they're secreting fats that have been brought through the body, and they lubricate the skin, and they regulate the pH, and they provide the antimicrobial defense. They're very important. And then also we see our dietary fats playing a key role in the inflammation regulation of our skin. So we see these specific fatty acids are going to help regulate our skin inflammation and, again, support the microbiome. So, wow, you know, we see how important, how crucial getting our dietary fats and digesting our dietary fats are to our skin structure and function. And so kind of here we have the consumption versus digestion piece. So maybe you are eating, you know, a good amount of dietary fats. We need dietary fats. And you're like, what's going on? I don't feel like this isn't actually working in my body. And it might just be that you're not actually digesting those fats, right? We need a good amount of good, healthy bile production in order for those fats to be digested and utilizable in the body. Some signs of poor fat digestion could be you're eating a good amount of fats in your diet, but you're still having a lot of dryness, either really dry skin, or you're feeling like dryness in your mucous membranes, in your eyes, in your nose, in your mouth, in your throat. This also has to do with water. We're going to talk about water dryness versus fat dryness a little bit later. Other signs of poor fat digestion are you're consuming something with a lot of dietary fats in it, and you get a pretty big stomach ache afterwards. That can be a sign that you're not having the bile you need. Also, if you have a bowel movement and then you need to use a lot of toilet paper to wipe and get clean, that more greasy stool can be a sign that you're not actually breaking down and absorbing those fats. They're just passing through. And again, if you have a bowel movement and you look in the toilet and you see kind of an oil slick on the top, right, that can be a sign of like, okay, too much fats in the diet. But I really think most often it's we're not digesting them. And how we support fat digestion is through bitter herbs. That's a great way to support fat digestion, because these bitter herbs, your dandelion, your artichoke, your gentian, anything with a bitter taste, your angelica, anything with a bitter taste, taking it right before meals or eating bitter foods, I think of like dandelion greens here or bitter melon, really help to actually, they go through our digestive cascade and tap everywhere where there are secretions being let out and say, hey, it's time. And this includes the liver and the gallbladder, with bile. Also, a lot of bitter herbs can help to support kind of the liver's function in general. And so the liver does a lot here. And with the bitters, it doesn't have to be a lot, right? It's like, you know, 5 drops, 10 drops before a meal, and it really can kind of get that digestive secretion cascade going, get your bile really ready to go and act on these, on your digestive fats. You can actually use them in your body. And the liver does a lot, right? The liver is a real powerhouse in our body, complicated organ, but it regulates our blood sugar. It helps with fat metabolism. It is a key player in like waste product removal and like dealing with toxic substances in the body and hormone metabolism, on and on and on. Liver does a lot. But if one of these areas is out of whack, the whole liver can get backed up and then impact the skin. And again, right, that's because this is like this waste product removal site and also a place to create the bile that's actually going to metabolize our fats. And so herbs I think about here to support the liver, dandelion root is a great one. It's bitter. It's a tonic to the liver. It's nice as a tea. It's nice as a tincture. I also think about burdock here. It's a little less bitter. So if you're going to use burdock, I might add something that has a little more of that bitter taste to it. Burdock can taste, unless you get a nice bitter burdock, it can be hard to find that bitter taste in the burdock. And then also I think about milk thistle here. It just supports the structure and the function of the liver so much. And it really does act as a hepatoprotectant. So what that means, right, is it helps the liver deal with any sort of like dangerous substances that it might be processing through.
And so, yeah, when we're looking at digestion and the skin connection, we're really looking at like, okay, yeah, are we getting enough dietary fats? Are we digesting those fats? And are we having kind of a backup issue, something funky happening in our digestive tract that's impacting our skin, right? Again, because it's like, all right, we're putting stuff on our skin, we're putting herbs on our skin, but we're not seeing a change. We might need to look a little bit deeper at our actual digestion, and can we address what's going on here to actually kind of get at the root of what is messing with our skin. So I think that this is a pretty good place to take a little pause. We'll come back and talk about different preparations, herbal preparations for the skin, but we're going to take a little short break, a short musical break here, and we'll be back soon.

All right. You are listening to KPFA on Unceded Ohlone Land in Berkeley and KPFK on Tongva Land in Los Angeles. You just heard Acting by the Heavenly Bodes. I'm your host, Sam Roberts. We left off talking about the skin digestive connection here, and we're going to get into specific preparations for the skin and kind of when to use what. We have a few different types of herbal preparations. And when I say herbal preparations, I really just mean, how are we preparing the plant, right? Is it a tea? Is it an oil? Is it a tincture? You know, that sort of thing. So we have water-based herbal preparations. This is like your tea washes. It's a hydrosol. We have our oil-based preparations. This is an infused oil. Right, when we put an herb into a fixed oil like olive oil and let it infuse, it's a little bit different than an essential oil. An essential oil is a distillate. We're mostly working with infused oils. Here we can also see salves, that topical preparation. And then we have alcohol-based. So that plant is going to be combined with alcohol in order to bring that medicine through. So this is like a tincture or a liniment. A liniment is an alcohol preparation we use topically. And sometimes we see oil and water preparation. And this is your kind of your basic skin cream. So a skin cream, we need that emulsification of oil and water to make a lighter, more hydrating topical preparation. And then we think about kind of specific oils when we think about the specific vitamins that our skin needs to really have balanced oils. We think about vitamins like the vitamin A, right? We need that for, of course, for vision, but also skin tissue repair. Our vitamin D, we talked about kind of extensively, but it also is going to help with burns and abrasions. And then vitamin E, which is a pretty common ingredient in skincare stuff. Vitamin E is an antioxidant, and it really it keeps healthy tissue like collagen and elastin fibers really kind of cooking there for us. And then, of course, we have our essential fatty acids, right? And our essential fatty acids are going to help to build membranes around each cell and guard against the moisture loss. When we look at the oils we're using to make medicine, to make our infused oils, there's a lot of different types you can use. And I'm going to talk just a little bit about the kind of the differences of which ones and when you might want to use them. So our lighter oils, like jojoba oil, is going to absorb much quicker, right? But our thicker oils like sesame or castor or olive oil, they're going to take longer, right? This can also be important to think about if you have dry skin versus oily. If you have oily skin, you want to use a lighter oil. If you have dry skin, you might want to use a thicker oil. So we have almond oil, good for all skin types topically. It is going to have vitamins and minerals that are going to help when there's kind of itching and swelling. We can think about avocado oil, which is a little bit of a heavier oil. It's going to reach down into those deeper skin layers. We have jojoba oil, which is super light, right? Jojoba is a super light oil and is very similar actually to our skin sebum. So it's really light, good for face and hair, really rich in vitamin E, has a long shelf life. I love jojoba oil for skin stuff. We have olive oil, of course, which is thicker, kind of a little sticky, pretty nice when there's more dry skin. And it tends to be pretty stable, which is nice. And we have sunflower oil, another light oil. And then some examples of when you might want to reach for different preparations. If you have more like, I guess about, you know, a good example is eczema. If you have eczema and it's a wet and it's presenting as wet and weepy, you might want to use creams. If it's dry and scaly, you might want to use a salve. If you're working with skin fungus, fungal stuff can do better with a water preparation or alcohol preparation, like a really greasy oil-based preparation can just make the environment too moist, right, to really be able to deal with fungal infection.
But in general, right, if the skin is really dry, we want to use thicker oils. If the skin is really kind of oily already or weepy, we'd want to reach more for our water preparations or for our lighter oils. Some general what to do's here with the skin. We want to make sure we are hydrating. We want to make sure we're eating a balanced diet, and we really want to sweat regularly. So water is really going to help maintain our skin elasticity. I mean, drinking water internally, it's going to support the skin barrier. Really, if we're hydrated, it can prevent our skin from cracking. And again, it's going to boost that blood flow to bring all of our cellular function, our vital nutrients, remove waste products, really help with the metabolism, the general day-to-day upkeep of the skin. Eating a balanced diet is pretty important for the skin. We want to make sure we're eating and digesting our dietary fats. Our dietary fats, as we talked about earlier, do so much to kind of help our skin's lipid barrier and help moisture regulation here. Our best food sources here of dietary fats are foods that are high in omega-3s are your salmon, your mackerel, your sardines, walnuts, chia seeds, flax seeds. I will say use caution around flax seeds. Best to get them whole and grind them yourself. A ground flaxseed goes rancid pretty quickly. And then we have our monounsaturated fats, our avocado oil, our olive oil, almonds. So those are going to be also really helpful for skin maintenance. And when we think about kind of what are our key nutrients for the skin, we think about vitamin C. Vitamin C is going to help build that collagen and protect from sun damage. Of course, you can find vitamin C in citrus, but also in peppers, also in berries. We want to think about our omega-3s again here. It's going to really help keep skin soft and lower swelling, help with inflammation. We have our beta carotene is going to do a lot to shield our cells from UV damage. We can find that in our more orange foods or carrots or sweet potatoes. And then vitamin E really helps defend against cell stress. And really easy to find vitamin D in our nuts and our seeds. I think that it can be helpful to pay attention to trigger foods. Like if you have eczema or psoriasis or you get

basic like lifestyle supports for the skin. I want to share with you. I first started learning about herbal skincare from Rosemary Gladstar way back in the day, and I really like her five-step skincare program. Skincare is so wild right now. There's like a million things, a million people talking about a million things to put on your skin. And this is just kind of really basic. And to me, it's very like calming and comforting. But so I'll kind of tell you what it is and then I'll go into it. So Rosemary's five-step skincare program is cleansing grains every day, steaming weekly, doing a mask weekly, using toner daily, and moisturizer daily. I'll add sunblock daily too. So cleansing grains, Rosemary's, she called them, sometimes she called them her cleansing grains, sometimes she called them miracle grains. They're a very, very gentle, all natural, like herbal and food sort of stuff, biodegradable powder blend that you can add a little bit of water to and use as like a daily facial cleanser. It's a very gentle exfoliant. You can also use it as a face mask, but they act as a mild soap replacement. So if your skin really doesn't do well with soap, I know mine doesn't. They act as a mild soap replacement that's gonna clean your skin without stripping the skin. And so her recipe, which, you know, I use this as a kind of starting point, is 2 cups white clay, 1 cup finely ground oats, 1/4 cup finely ground almonds, 1/8 cup finely ground lavender, and 1/8 cup finely ground roses. And so you mix them together and you want to store them in an airtight container. And then how you use them, what I do is I just have a little bowl. I put a few spoonfuls in, add a little water so it gets into kind of like a loose oatmeal sort of consistency, and just really rub the face with it. Not hard. You don't need to go hard. We don't want to kind of attack the barrier of our skin, just really lightly exfoliate there. So this recipe makes so much. I recommend starting with a smaller amount, smaller ratios until you find the recipe your skin likes. It's nice to use daily. You can try different herbs in there, though the rose and lavender is a really nice combo for the skin. You can try different, more exfoliating things, like instead of almonds, you could try poppy seeds or cornmeal. The deal is we want them all to be ground up, right? We want it to be fine, because we don't want to scrape up our skin's barrier. If you have, I will say, if you have really dry skin, skip the clay. Okay, skip the clay because that can be too trying. So with the Rosemary five-step program, we want to do cleansing grains or miracle grains daily. Also daily, we want to do our toner and moisturizer. And the toner is, I think two toners to work with are rose water or witch hazel. They're both really nice. Rose water you might want to work with if your skin is more dry or a little more on the irritated side for some reason. Witch hazel is nice if you have really oily skin. You could, if you kind of have a combination, you could combine them or you could alternate your days. And then a moisturizer daily. I love a rose skin cream. I have pretty like dry, sensitive skin. So I love a rose skin cream. I think it's really nice. And then so weekly, we want to steam and do a mask. And a steam is just where you have a bowl of water. Maybe you put some herbs in there. You put a towel over your head and just let the steam kind of really like open up your pores, sit under there, open up your pores and get really in there, and get kind of the gunk of the week out. And then following it up with a mask, either a clay mask if you have more oily skin or a honey mask if you have drier skin. That's Rosemary's five-step program, and I really like it. I think it's really just simple, down to basics, pretty easy to follow, and doesn't break the bank. You can make a lot of it yourself. You can make the cleansing grains yourself, the mask stuff you just get from the grocery store. And then the toner, also pretty easy to find. With the rose water, I will say, you want to look for rose water without synthetic fragrance. You just want to look for a rose hydrosol, basically, because that synthetic fragrance can be funky on your skin. A little bit of kind of do's and don'ts with dry skin and oily skin here for just basic skincare. If you've got dry skin, you want to check your dietary fats and water intake. Either you're not getting enough of one or the other, right? We can have dryness from not enough water or not enough dietary fats,
or from not digesting those dietary fats. So, right, if you're getting enough dietary fats, you get enough water, you still have dry skin, you might want to think about having some bitter herbs.

having a bitters formula before your meals. You know, I really love artichoke, angelica, fennel, ginger combo. I think it's a really nice balanced bitter formula, not too cooling, not too warming, pretty tasty. So you really want to support fat digestion here. You might try demulcent herbs internally, like have a nice marshmallow cold infusion, a couple cups day to day. And then you want to work with more moistening, less astringent herbs. Like calendula is a nice one. Rose is really great here. Let's see, who else do I think about? Chamomile, I think about here. Rose water is really nice. Like rose or chamomile hydrosol can be really nice for dry skin. And if you're gonna steam, you might steam with herbs. You might think about doing that with the calendula, with the rose, or with the chamomile, or maybe all three. You want to use your thicker oils, like olive oil, maybe castor oil, or one of the more neutral oils like almond. And you want to stick to honey masks or do kind of a honey clay combo. Just straight up clay can be a little too drying for dry skin. And if you've got oily skin, you want to check your dietary fats also. Maybe there's too much. Maybe you're having too much dietary fats. It's rare, but it can happen. Or maybe kind of the quality of your dietary fats is not quite right. I love fried food as much as the next guy. But if we have too much of it, right, the type of oil used to fry foods is not the type our skin loves. I think it's, you know, great to have, but if we have too much of it and you're having oily skin, you might think, okay, maybe I'll back off a little bit. You know, or maybe the liver is just running a little low. So again, getting those bitters going. You might want to support the liver with your bitter herbs or your milk thistle seed. Topically, more astringing herbs can be nice. So for a toner, you'd want to use more witch hazel. If you're going to do a steam, you might try more astringent herbs like a raspberry leaf or a sage or rosemary. Or, you know, you can add some calendula mixed into there. And for moisturizing, you'd want to stick with lighter oils like a jojoba or an apricot. And if you're going to do masks, clay masks would be appropriate here. So that's just a little bit about some basic herbal skincare. And with the rest of our time, I really want to talk about the plants. So, rose. Rose is one of my absolute favorite herbs for the skin. It is so soothing. It's so anti-inflammatory. It's moisturizing and a very mild astringent. I think it's a nice combo. It's great as a steam for the skin. It makes a really nice oil, like an infused rose petal oil topically. Also, rose hip seed oil can be really calming for inflamed skin. I think about rose water as being an excellent ingredient in a facial cream. You can use rose as a part of a face scrub. It's very gentle, but very it's powerful, but it is gentle, and it's nice when there's like any inflammation in the skin. If the skin is angry, rose can be really helpful. Mugwort. You know, you wouldn't think about mugwort necessarily for the skin, but topically, it is nice as an astringent. Like you could have it as a steam, as part of your face steam. You could infuse the mugwort in an apple cider vinegar for a nice facial toner for more greasy skin. And if you use it as a steam, it's really going to help stimulate blood flow to the skin. And if we take mugwort internally as a tincture, hard to take mugwort as a tea, it's very bitter, but you can. It acts as a real liver stimulant and really excellent for helping the body digest fat well. So if you notice yourself having those signs of poor fat digestion, in a little internal mugwort in your bitters blend is not a bad idea. Then we have witch hazel. Witch hazel is a pretty good astringent topically. The type of witch hazel you buy at the store, it is a steam distillation of the plant. It really acts as an astringent. It's anti-inflammatory. The tannins that are in that witch hazel are going to help to temporarily kind of tighten up the skin tissue and constrict blood vessels. It can be really helpful to reduce swelling and oiliness.
You know, people often think about topical witch hazel to help shrink pores, right? Use it as a toner for really oily skin. It can be nice to help reduce redness. I think about it for that under eye puffiness can be nice. And again, it's temporary, right? Because it's gonna like do that blood vessel constriction, help to move out the inflammation. And I also think about it, since we're kind of talking about skin, I think about witch hazel topically for scalp health. You can do a little massage that witch hazel into the scalp just to help reduce any oil buildup that's happening there. And if there's any kind of like itchy red irritation kind of related to dandruff, it can be really helpful there. And of course, right, we can also use witch hazel in first aid situations a lot. I guess I'm not going to get into that because I want to get to our other herbs here. But witch hazel, a good quality witch hazel, right? We really want something that's nicely steam distilled, is very nice to have around for skincare as well as first aid issues. Let's see. I feel like it wouldn't be complete talking about skin if we didn't talk about plantain leaf, plantago major or minor. You just find plantain all over in the garden. And plantain is really nice. It is a wound healer. It's a vulnerary herb. So it's going to help whenever there's like a wound or an injury to the skin. It can be really helpful just to get those tissues to heal back together nicely. Plantain is also a drawing agent, which means it pulls out things that are stuck inside of us, right? If you have a splinter stuck in your skin, if you feel like there's just like kind of just like gunk stuck in your skin, doing a like plantain clay mask would be really nice to draw stuff out. I think about a plantain topically if there's just kind of, you know, a lot of just d kind of dirt debris stuck up in the pores. A lot of blackheads can be nice to add it to a mask for that drawing agent. It is anti-inflammatory. It's a little moisturizing. It's a little astringent. Something I have never tried but kind of really want to is a fresh plantain leaf poultice on the face. I just think it would act really similarly to a good facial steam and just feel like really like ooey gooey moisturizing great. And we have honey. Honey is an excellent moisturizing agent to our skin. It really helps to bring blood flow. Honey topically will really help with that deep hydration. It acts as a natural humectant, which means it is going to draw moisture into the skin. Nice for working with acne, as it's like antibacterial, anti-inflammatory. Of course, we can use it a lot with wound and burn healing. And it is a very gentle exfoliant, right? So the enzymes, and especially it acts as a gentle exfoliant if you're working with raw honey. So if you do kind of a raw honey mask, it's going to really easily, or done in an easy way, to help exfoliate the dead skin cells off, kind of without stripping your oil. So that's why we talk about honey being a good mask for really dry skin. Burdock. We talked a little bit about burdock earlier, but burdock root. So burdock is slightly bitter, slightly sweet. It's cooling. Burdock is an alterative, which helps our organs of elimination, also known as a blood purifier. And burdock is really helpful with skin diseases or skin issues that are more than skin deep, right? That are happening in the digestive tract. Let's see, who else do I want to talk about here? Oh, I want to make sure we talk about calendula. Calendula is very warming but not heating and soothing. Another vulnerary. It's antifungal, it's antimicrobial topically. It's really nice for really supportive with minor burns, including sunburns topically, or like little fungal infections like athlete's foot or cradle cap. It is slightly astringing, but not so astringent that it's hard on dry skin. And again, it's a vulnerary, so it's really going to speed up the healing of wounds. So like burns, eczema, psoriasis, anytime the skin barrier is injured. I think about it really nice as a hydrosol spray, can be useful for rosacea. You can use it as an infused oil, as a salve, as a poultice.
and then chamomile. Chamomile is one of my go-to skin herbs. I think it's really underutilized. Chamomile is an excellent, like, calming, soothing, anti-inflammatory for the skin. I think about chamomile topically a lot with eczema, whether that is a topical skin bath, so like making a tea, and then submerging part of the body in it, or doing a fomentation, like putting a cloth in your tea and putting it on whatever irritated part of the body there is, or made into an oil or a cream. Really nice when the skin is angry, when it's red, when it's irritated. Chamomile is also a mild antibacterial, so I think about it when there's skin infections. Chamomile is really a go-to for me with eye stuff, whether that's swollen eyes, like skin, like your eyes, the skin around your eyes is really puffy and swollen, can be really nice just to do chamomile tea bags on the eyes. And I also think about it when somebody's having a breakout, when somebody's having acne, that is also, but also really having dry skin. Oftentimes, when we think about herbs for acne, we think about really astringent herbs. Chamomile, not so astringent, mostly moist, mostly more like neutral to moistening. But when you have acne with really dry skin, I think about chamomile topically as a tea wash, as a hydrosol. It really makes a lovely cream for dry skin. And that's about all the time we have for today. Yeah, I want to thank you for listening to Planting Medicine and KPFA and KPFK. You can find part two of this series in September and find us online on Instagram at Planting Medicine. And I'd love to thank Kirsten on the controls. I'm Sam Roberts, your host for today. Take care out there.

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0: you hear me?
1: Yes, welcome to Cover to Cover. I'm your host, Javelin, in Javelin's Bistro. And how's everyone on this Tuesday, August 11th? And what about mystery? Is this a mystery day? And whose guests are we going to talk with inside of Javelin's Bistro today? Well, we have H.N. Hirsch, who has a series of mystery novels that he puts out there for those who love mystery. Now, as a writer, I'm just starting to learn about mystery writers and some of the works out here. So I think H.N. will tell us more about why mystery, what's his latest work about. And H.N., welcome to Javelin's Bistro. How are you today?
2: Thank you very much. I'm fine.
1: Good. Excellent. What is your latest in your series? What's the title of the book?
2: The title is Bonds. And this is the fifth in a series.
1: Okay.
2: These are the Bob and Marcus mysteries about two gay men. One is a college professor and one is an attorney.
1: Mm-hmm.
2: And the series began with the first novel, Shade, which is when they meet and get together at Harvard.
1: Okay.
2: And then that first novel is set in 1985. And then each novel goes forward, and Bonds, the latest, is set in 2010. And they're now living in Southern California, in San Diego.
1: So for those of us who love mystery books, for those of us who are learning to love mystery books, give us a synopsis of what makes a good mystery book. What are the elements?
2: Yes. Well, I'll tell you, I was a big fan of mysteries before I sat down to write one. And what I noticed when I found an author in a series that I liked is that what kept me reading was getting attached to the character of the detective or the detectives. Mm-hmm. And so each mystery that I read, whether it was Dorothy Sayers, who wrote the Lord Peter Wimsey mysteries, or Tony Hillerman, who wrote the New Mexico mysteries, is that there's a murder or a crime in each book.
1: Okay.
2: And of course, that is interesting to figure out who did it and why. But what really keeps the reader going is the character of the detective or the detectives and seeing them develop over time and change. And so that's what I'm trying to accomplish in this series.
1: Mm-hmm.
2: You see Bob and Marcus. You see them meet in 1985. And then a few years later, you see them together as a couple. And then time goes on and you see them develop as individuals and as a couple. And each book stands on its own in terms of the crime. But I think what really makes a good mystery series is having detectives that people care about.
1: Mm-hmm.
2: And that's what I hope I've accomplished here.
1: Yeah, and so their relationship in and of itself together is for the reader a way to want to, so this is a question that belongs to you, but my first thought is to have these two begin their relationship, right?
2: Right.
1: And then to Bob and Marcus to go through these stories together, we get the reader gets a chance to see how they both think about the happening, the mystery, and how that impacts their relationship. Does the reader get a chance to see that opportunity?
2: Very much so, yes.
1: Yeah.
2: Especially in this last one, the one that just came out, Bonds.
1: Yeah.
2: And in the one before that, they're a long-term couple.
1: Yeah.
2: And like any long-term couple, gay or straight, relationships have their ups and downs.
1: Yeah.
2: And they have their good periods and their difficult periods. And that's one of the things I've tried to show. The other thing I've tried to show is in this series, they adopt a little girl. Lily.
1: Lily.
2: And of course, she gets older as the series goes on. Mm-hmm. And in this latest book, Bonds, she's now 17 years old. Uh-huh. And so she's thinking about college.
1: Yeah.
2: And she's very much becoming a person in her own right. So I've tried to show them as a family. I've tried to show them developing as a family, what some of the stresses are for two working people trying to raise a child, that sort of thing.
1: You've spent a part of your career, your career studying the psychology of political systems, correct?
2: Yes, I'm by training, I'm a political scientist, and I taught in political science departments for 40 years.
1: Yeah.
2: I taught courses dealing with the law and the criminal process, which is one of the reasons I was interested in pursuing mysteries.
1: Yeah.
2: And also political psychology. It was one of my major fields.
1: Yeah.
2: And so I spent a lot of time studying why various actors in the legal system act the way they do and that kind of thing.
1: Okay. Thank you. And in each series, if you could give myself and the audience, listening audience, a snapshot of what each book, and I know this is offered a lot, but what was the thing that you as a writer wanted your readers to take away?
2: Yeah, I've tried to make each novel address a bigger question than just whodunit. So in this latest book, Bonds, the bigger question is really about loyalty. In this book, Bob is an attorney. He has an investigator he works with who's also a close friend named Jason. And Jason has also developed as a character over time. And in this book, Jason is accused of murder. And so Bob's loyalty to Jason is very much tested. So it's a book about a specific crime. It's a book about Bob and Marcus and Jason, but it's also a book about the nature of loyalty. Yeah. And some of the earlier books explored themes like the nature of greed and the nature of commitment. And the nature of honesty, that those kinds of questions. I've tried to address larger themes as well as a specific crime and specific characters.
1: And with Marcus character, Marcus Familiar, and newly, am I looking at my notes, complicated in this book. Would that be true? He's familiar and newly complicated in this book?
2: I think their relationship becomes more complex with each book.
1: Okay.
2: They develop as individuals. they each have their challenges in their work. Their work intersects, you know, they discuss things together, and there are times when Bob is the lead investigator. There are times when it's much more Marcus. I think they do have challenges in their relationship, as things move along. And of course, they're two separate people. You know, they're two individuals, so they see things differently. Sometimes, which is part of what keeps them interesting as characters.
1: Yeah. And what have you heard from your writers that have been with you through the series, and of the why they stay, and the what it's just, it sounds like in this interview, this conversation, that you, it's important for you as a writer, as a person, as you said, to get to questions that we as people can take away: loyalty, greed, commitment, honesty. So right. When you think about the conversations you've had with your readers, what are some of the reasons they stay, and what are some of the reasons they adore about your work?
2: I've heard from readers who say, wow, I just had no idea who did it until the very end. Which is, of course, what any mystery writer wants to hear. They say, you kept me guessing. You know, I didn't pick up on the clues. And that's one of the challenges of writing mysteries, is leaving clues that aren't too obvious. I've also heard from many readers that they've really enjoyed getting to know these characters, that they find them interesting and believable, and they're anxious to see how they get along as time goes on. And of course, that's also very gratifying to a writer.
1: I can imagine that as a reader and a writer. I don't want you to give us your recipe, right? To what spices you put inside of your writing. But I'd like to at least ask, what is it that you have to do to not somehow reveal anything that they would know before they get to the last pages? And what have you learned as a writer?
2: Right. Yeah. That is for me the biggest challenge. Because of course I know who did it, and I know why they did it, as soon as I sit down to write, right?
1: Yeah.
2: But I don't want the reader to know. I don't want the reader, and coming up with clues that are suggestive but not too suggestive is really the biggest challenge of writing a mystery. And what I have found works is putting the clues in very delicately. That is, don't hammer away at it. Just, you know, somebody notices something lying on a desk, and it's just in passing.
1: Do you happen to have, and I didn't put this in our correspondence, do you have anywhere in your writing, your book near you, that you could just read a excerpt? Are you comfortable with that?
2: Oh, you know, I didn't plan on doing that. Let me see if I can quickly find.
1: And it doesn't have to be specific to what we're discussing in terms of a clue left around, but just to give us a way that you write, that we can hear the language, the same way that the authors go to book readings.
2: Sure. Here's what I'll read. I'll read this novel, Bonds, has a prologue, and I'll read the prologue,
1: which
2: kind of sets the scene. When time had passed and autumn came, Bob slept soundly. His back pain subsided a bit, and he canceled his appointment with the pain specialist. Marcus started going to the gym again and was finding it easier to concentrate on his writing. Zelda's their dog. Even Zelda seemed to have a bit more energy after she stopped roaming from room to room, looking for Lily. But their lives had changed. And of course, Lily now has gone off to college at the end of the novel.
1: Okay.
2: Whereas at the beginning, she's just thinking about college and where she wants to go. What I've tried to show there in that brief prologue is that this is a difficult case for these two men. That is, it affects how they feel, it affects their health.
1: Mm.
2: It affects Bob's back pain. Mm-hmm. It affects Marcus's ability to do his work. Marcus is the professor. And it affects his ability to write. So I'm trying to show that they're really affected by what's about to unfurl. And I hope that whets the appetite of the reader to find out, well, what's going on here
1: We can only imagine when one's friend has been accused of murder and how that kind of shakes up everyone's POV, emotional POV, intellectual POV, right?
2: Right, absolutely, right.
1: Yeah. The book also touches, Bond also touches the legacy of LGBTQ plus and service members.
2: Yes.
1: And what conversations do you want it to open up for folks?
2: Right. The person that Jason is accused of murdering is someone he's been dating, who is a Navy surgeon.
1: Mm.
2: And of course, San Diego has a huge military population.
1: Mm-hmm.
2: I lived there for 14 years, so I was very familiar with the area. And I set this novel in 2010, which is when President Obama is in the White House, and President Obama is finally ready to deal with Don't Ask, Don't Tell, which is the policy that was put in place by President Clinton to deal with gay service members,
1: mm-hmm.
2: Which turned out to be a disaster for various reasons. So the novel goes into the policy, and Jason's boyfriend, who the police think have been murdered, has kept very quiet about his sexual orientation, serving as a Navy surgeon. He's now serving at the main Navy hospital in San Diego. Previously, he served in Iraq during the Iraq War, and that comes into the novel. So I've tried to show why being a gay service member was so complex and difficult at the time, why Don't Ask, Don't Tell didn't really work, why it had to be gotten rid of as a policy. That becomes a very important part of the plot.
1: Mm. So your work is layered in that, and this is from my place of listening and reading, it is layered the way life is lived.
2: Well, I hope that that's true. I mean, I absolutely, that's what I'm trying to accomplish. And I certainly hope that readers see that. I don't think a mystery really does very well or keeps the reader's interest if it's just somebody gets murdered and we don't know why and we have to figure out how. And it doesn't really have anything to do with any kind of larger question. I think it's important that mystery novels address some of these bigger questions like loyalty, greed, ambition, those kinds of questions.
1: So in 2000, you placed in 2010, and you just
2: Yes.
1: shared what in terms of the Obama era, and then looking at no-tail policy that moved over from Clinton's. How do you see the themes of bonds resonating with the political climate we're living in now?
2: Well, I think it does resonate because right now there is a lot of backlash again, yet again, against LGBT service members. The current Secretary of Defense is trying to get rid of trans service members and gay service members as quickly as he can. When I started the novel, that wasn't happening, but then it started to happen. So I think it does resonate with our current situation. And I think that it is still the case in 2026 that LGBT Americans face a complex set of decisions about, depending on their path in life, about how open they will be with their family, with their friends, and especially in their workplace. And those issues, I mean, it's certainly easier in 2026 than it was in 1985 when the series started. But that doesn't mean it's easy now. So I think it does resonate, and there are still walks of life where LGBT folks feel they have to be careful, or they can't be too open. And certainly the military is one of them.
1: What truths? Because it's also clear, not only, and I know you said you hope that your work is layered, but it sounds reads layered, which is what our lives are. Like we are not one dimensional, it's so layered. And it sounds like what you do, whether innately, is that you make those layers accessible through the characters and as a writer and to your readers, and you touch on subject matters that is you that's about humanity. So that greed, commitment, honesty, loyalty. Is there in your writing, is there a truth that you had a harder time putting out there or writing about or thinking about or did not include?
2: Yeah, that's a really interesting question. Well, the series isn't over. So the next one is in process. The next one is set in 2012, which is President Obama's re-election when he ran against Mitt Romney, who was the Republican candidate. And the next one is very overtly about the political process, much more so than the earlier ones. And I think that as time goes on, and as readers get comfortable with the characters, that enables me to address more and more complex issues. And that's certainly what I'm trying to do.
1: I appreciate that thought, that as readers, so I'm going to expand that, as the readers, as people, when we become and find ways to be more comfortable with the edges of truth, right? Then we can be closer to the center of truth.
2: Right.
1: Right. And I like that. I like that your humanness have positioned you to think about once we fall in love with the characters, get curious, become family. The
2: right.
1: More and more we hope that because we've developed a love or curiosity is one of the big, you don't have to love, but you can be curious about
2: right.
1: the journey.
2: Right.
1: That you can insert more truth, the human truth more. That so I appreciate you.
2: Right. And not in this novel, but in one of the previous novels, Bob and Marcus face a serious challenge to their relationship. I'll put it that way. And in that novel, it's not entirely clear that they're going to stay together. And that happens in life, right?
1: Yeah, it does.
2: And couples get together, and if they stay together, a lot of couples hit bumps along the way. That's life. So I think you're right. I think you have to get your reader attached to the character of the detectives.
1: Yeah.
2: Your main character, so that they can see them as full human beings.
1: As full human beings, yeah.
2: Yeah. Yeah.
1: And I think inside that, the 30 seconds we have as we wind down, my thought when you said that is when they become connected to the character, what one must also realize that character, whatever that trait is inside of them, so it becomes a relationship.
2: Right.
1: My guest in Joplin's Bistro, H.N. Hirsch, his latest book, Bonds, is a series. And I'll give you the last moment to say where they can find your work.
2: They can find it on Amazon and Barnes & Noble's website, or they can order it directly from the publisher, which is Pisgah Press, P-I-S-G-A-H Press, which is a wonderful small press in Asheville, North Carolina.
1: I want to thank you for being in Joplin's Bistro. You've been a wonderful guest, and thank you for the series and for your humanity that you pour inside of that. And until next time, everyone in Joplin's Bistro, be conscious, be mindful, and include art. Thanks a lot for being here with us today.
2: Thank you very much.

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2: Welcome, friends, to another edition of Economic Update, a weekly program devoted to the economic dimensions of our lives and those of our children. I'm your host, Richard Wolff. Okay, I want to turn to a topic today, one that has bothered me and many of you for years. And I'm doing it at a time when this issue, as I'll explain in a moment, is finally fading out and a whole new focus is coming in. It's a historical shift, and it's as important as anything else going on in the way human beings are thinking about society, are thinking about their communities. It's as important as anything else. Even if you haven't talked about it or thought about it yet yourself in the terms I'm going to lay out. So here we go. Roughly 100 years ago, to be precise, 1929, a little over 100 years ago, a little less than 100 years ago, the capitalist economy all over the world crashed. It remains to this day the greatest crash of capitalism in its 300 or 400 year history. The crash wasn't just in the United States. It impacted the whole world, devastating in Europe, devastating in wherever capitalism already existed in a developed way, but also terrible consequences in Asia, Africa, Latin America, and so on. And out of that came a deep recognition that the kind of capitalism that had developed across the 19th century and into the 20th, in which businesses were set up by private individuals, mostly. The government played some role, but kind of secondary. The government depended for its money on the business community. It depended on society working on the business community that owned and operated the means of communication or transportation in most cases. You can speak of, and we did come to do that, of private capitalism as being the kind of capitalism that the world was focused on. The government played a secondary, minor, supportive role. What happened with the Great Crash of 1929 came to be called the Great Depression and lasted 10 years, a little more, actually, from 1929 to 1940-41. Long, long time, very, very bad. At its peak in the United States, for example, unemployment rate 25%. That's about 5 or 6 times what it is today, and we have serious unemployment today. Well, one of the things that came out of the Great Depression was a deep disappointment in private capitalism, the development of the American railroad system, the development of the American canal system, the development of the American iron and steel industry, all of those things that happened in the 19th and 20th century led people, all kinds of people, to celebrate private capitalism. Look how much economic development happened say, from the time of the Civil War until 1929. It's when the great American cities became great American cities, and so on. But in all of that self-celebration, nobody prepared the American people, or for that matter, any people, for the very possibility that this system could crash, and I mean crash, so that one out of four people was out of work, and the remaining three were worried sick that they were about to become out of work. Production shrank year after year. It didn't grow, it shrank. Poverty was everywhere. President Roosevelt in America gave a famous speech that had the line, you know, one-third of our country goes to bed hungry, goes to, and so on and so on. Nobody prepared the society. And what happened when this crash occurred? Well, the private capitalist sector couldn't get us out of it. When 1929 turned into 1930, things didn't get better. Or 31, or 32, or 33, it still kept getting worse. Try to imagine, if you can, how that felt. In their desperation, the American people turned to the government, and they said to the government in so many words, somebody has to step up and save the private capitalist economy. And we don't see anybody who can do it except the government. It has the money, maybe, or can get it. It has the authority. It has the reach. It has the people. Maybe it can solve the problem. Notice, private capitalism became defined as our problem and the government as our solution. And Franklin Roosevelt, who was a conventional thinker that the government should play a minor role when he ran for office to be president, once in office, 1932, the election, he realized how desperate things were, and he understood what the mass of people wanted. By the way, the mass of people made this very clear. They joined unions in the 1930s in a way no American generation ever did before. Tens of millions of people moved into unions. These were people who hadn't been in a union in their lives, whose parents had never been in a union. They were desperate. They also joined two socialist and a communist party, and those became very big, powerful political parties in America in the 1930s. So very dramatic. And it meant that the great question became, and that's the question that has dominated for the last century, the great question became, what is the appropriate relationship, here we go, between the private sector and the public? How big a role should the government have? Should it be minimal, like it was before 1929? Should it be maximal, like it was in the depths of the 1930s, when the government stepped in? I want to remind you, the government became one of the largest employers in the United States, maybe the single largest one. The government dominated many industries, ran the railroads, and when the war came in 1941, ran even more, put the market aside and substituted ration tickets. That's how we bought and sold basic goods in America. The government issued, not a private market, not private buying and selling, government control, government regulation to save us. Mr. Roosevelt, the champion of the government intervening, who intervened more than any president ever had, was reelected by the American people three times. No president had ever been as popular as the one was who brought the government in. So powerful was the government stepping in. And remember, once the war came, a decision made by the government, they took the unemployed who they couldn't find jobs for, put half of them in uniform to fight a war, and put the other half in the factory to make the uniform and the guns for the first school. And they solved the unemployment problem. Well, you can imagine, all of this terrified the champions of private capitalism, who in those days had names like Rockefeller and Carnegie and fill in the blank.

than they did in the private sector, which delivered to them the great crash of the 1930s. Wow. This story then meant that when the war was over in 1945, when the Depression was just a memory, the business community, private capitalist, went to work to undo what had just happened. Roosevelt called what he did, the government intervention, the New Deal. Well, once he died, which happened right at the end of the war, the business community went to work to undo the New Deal. And the way they did that was to say that there is a fundamental clash between the private and the government. They made that the big issue. And goodness and freedom and democracy and everything good is with private. And the government is terrible. Wasn't very sophisticated. And when we come back after the break, I'll show you how that has shaped, until now, the discussion of economics, and in not in a good way. Stay with me. We'll be right back.

Welcome back, friends, to the second half of today's economic update. Jumping right back in, we were at the end of World War II. It's 1945, 46, 47. Americans have just had a world war, and before that, a decade of depression. And the government is playing a massive role in the economy for all the reasons we discussed. And the private capitalist sector is horrified. Where might this government intrusion go? Maybe the workers will decide they don't want private capitalists to run the food system. They can't rely on them. Or to run the job programs. Maybe we have to have government jobs all the time because the private sector seems to generate unemployment all the time, etc., etc. The business community gathered itself together, and it undertook something which deserves the name crusade. A crusade was launched to undo what had happened in the 1930s and 40s, to bring the government back to a secondary, minor role, so that nothing the mass of people could get by voting could intrude on the profitability that the private sector wanted to focus on, their own growing wealth. The gap between rich and poor had been dramatically reduced during the 30s and 40s, and the rich people knew it. And they didn't like it, not at all. So they went to work, and in this crusade, you know how crusades are, they're not big on nuance. Crusades want you to be clear, this is the good guys, and over here are the bad guys. And you should line up with the good ones against the bad ones. So what was good? Private enterprise. Free enterprise. What'd that mean? Let the private owners of business do what they want to do. Let them figure out what's profitable. Let them go and do it. Don't regulate them. Don't tax them. The more we give to the private sector, the better off we'll all be. Now, this was not an easy sale because the American people had just gone through the worst depression anyone had ever imagined, brought to you by private capitalism. So they had a hard time pushing that, but they pushed

0: they had an easier time making government intervention bad. One of the ways they did that was to say government intervention is socialism, and socialism is Russia, and Russia is a dictatorship. So socialism is a dictatorship, is anti-democratic. Socialism is bad. Look at those socialist countries in Eastern Europe. They're not as rich as we are. See, socialism doesn't make you rich. It's bad. Don't go near it. And to drive the point home, we had a Cold War with Russia in which we scared the pants off everybody about possibly using nuclear weapons. And why did people get scared? Because the United States used two nuclear bombs on Japan at the end of the war. Wow. And for the next 75 years, from 1945, basically, to now, the great debate was private versus government. And it's only fair to say that debate was mostly won by the private. They were able to dominate the media, dominate politics, dominate the university and the school, so that people were told private is good, government is bad. We were reminded that many people had earlier written arguments about that government is best, which governs least, and all of that ideology. Why do I call it ideology? Because it makes no sense. It's a belief that shapes how you see the world. It's not a belief based on the world. The government got called in and was able to save private capitalism from itself. And as if to drive the point home, in 2008 and 2009, when our economy crashed again, got the name Great Recession because it was the second worst collapse of capitalism, also global, even more global than the one in 1929. You know what saved us? The government got called in. You may not remember it, but in the final 4 months of 2008, the heads of all the major banks got on their private jets and flew to Washington begging the government to save them because they were all bankrupt. The government gave money to General Motors to save it. Ditto Chrysler, and on and on and on. And then a few years later, when we had a pandemic, what did we do? We called in the government to save us. It gave everybody on unemployment more money. It gave subsidies to people for health care. Subsidies taken away and freaking people out now as they have to privately pay for it. No, the government has saved us over and over again. You know why? Because private capitalism is an unstable system, always has been, and there's nobody else. But yet the debate goes on, and yet the majority of my colleagues will tell you that private enterprise is the most important and efficient way to go. It isn't. It never was. But now we have a new problem, and that is, as it's going to be for the rest of this century, the problem of the People's Republic of China. Because you know what they've done? They've said, we're not into this ideological debate. We're not going to have a stupid debate about the government versus the private. We're going to go and take a different approach. If we can see that private enterprise and private profit calculations solve certain economic problems in a society efficiently, we'll do it that way. And if we can see that other things that a society needs need to put private profit aside and do what the society says it needs done, we'll have the government do that. The government doesn't have to make a private prophet. We'll rationally ask the question and answer it case by case. We're not going to be driven by some fanatical notion. It must be one. It must be. That's like one size fits all. It doesn't. It pinches. Why? Why are we stuck in this? Well, the answer is we're not. More and more people are understanding that this is a phony issue. More and more people are discovering when you work for a private employer or you work for a public employer, they may be different, they may not, but this is not what makes or breaks anything. For every example of a private enterprise that is efficient, I'll show you a state one that is. And for every state enterprise that is inefficient, I'll show you a private one that is inefficient. Stop with this religious, in the worst sense of the word, notion. Let's be practical. Let's be rational and do it in the way that works best. Get some of that so-called American pragmatism working here. And I'm happy to report that's happening. Because while everybody was discussing which is better, the public or the private, debating and arguing endlessly, the literature in the library fills many floors with books and articles. Nobody was asking a very different question. Maybe the problems of modern economy are not about public versus private. Maybe they're about whether you run an enterprise in an undemocratic, autocratic way, with a few people at the top, the owner, the top managers, the board of directors, tiny group of people running every enterprise. They may have 50, 500, 5,000, 500,000 employees, but a tiny group. Most boards of directors have a dozen people on them. We run businesses that way. Maybe we oughtn't to. Maybe we ought to be looking at that, at the microeconomic level, not the macro. Not always about government versus private. Stop! That's a religious quarrel. That's like having debates over how many angels can dance on the head of a pin. That was what was big question in the medieval time among religious scholars. Maybe, and I'm one of them, and I'm not alone, the real question is how do we organize the factories, the offices, and the stores? Do we really want to stay with a tiny group of people who are running the business and maximizing the profit they get and not worrying about what happens to the vast majority of us who are not employers, who don't get profits? Maybe that's a mistake, understandable, but not acceptable. It's the same question the slaves asked when they noticed there were many of them and very few slave owners. It's the same understanding that the serfs figured out when they understood there were a lot of them and a few lords. There are a lot of employees and very few employers. Why are we allowing the tiny minority to run the business? Why isn't that a cooperative, a collective, a democratically that's a question of the organization of an enterprise. That should have been the question we were talking about for the last century, not distracted into an empty, endless debate. It's endless. It's as urgent today as it was 20, 40, 60, 80 years ago. You know why? Because it's irrelevant. Because it's the wrong issue to ask. We can and we should learn from that dead end not to pursue it anymore. Let's leave that to the people who run our societies democratically to decide how much of it is private, how much of it is the government, and make that a practical, pragmatic decision. Meanwhile, let's really talk about what could change all of our lives really profoundly. Whether the business we go to work in is a democratic institution that we can all be equal in and have equal influence on, rather than going to work to be a worker bee in a hive run by a tiny minority who are only interested in becoming junior Elon Musk. If these kinds of interventions strike you as useful, please, that's why we do these programs. Share them with others. And of course, as always, I look forward to speaking with you again next week.
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0: Hello and welcome to Background Briefing, available 24/7 at backgroundbriefing.org. I'm Ian Masters, and today we'll examine a number of stories and issues in the news. We'll begin with the irony that while the Democratic opposition in this country has been unable to stop the ruinous reign of Trump in 2016 and 2024, it may come down to the fanatical theocrats of Iran's Revolutionary Guard Corps being the ones that ended Trump's debilitating and destructive presidencies. Joining us is Hussein Banai, an Iranian-American scholar and professor of international studies at Indiana University, who teaches Iran's political development as well as U.S.-Iran relations. He's the author of Hidden Liberalism, Burdened Visions of Progress in Modern Iran, and he has a recent article at Foreign Affairs, When a Ceasefire is Really a Stalemate. Then we'll look into how to build a bridge between college-educated voters who make up the base of the Democratic Party and the concerns of working-class voters who must be won over to win in competitive swing states. Joining us is Joan Williams, Distinguished Professor of Law and Hastings Foundation Chair Emerita at the University of California Hastings College of Law in San Francisco. An award-winning scholar of social inequality, her books include What Works for Women at Work, co-authored with Rachel Dempsey, Unbending Gender, Why Family and Work Conflict and What to Do About It, and White Working Class, Overcoming Class Cluelessness in America. Her latest book is Outclassed, How the Left Lost the Working Class and How to Win Them Back. And she has a new report at the Equality Action Center and the Center for Working Class Politics. We will discuss the left's coalition crisis. Then finally, we'll assess how we got to the point where the world's most powerful and expensive military is running out of ammo, and speak with Eugene Goltz, a professor of political science at the University of Notre Dame. His work focuses on the intersection of national security and economic policy, on subjects including innovation, defense management, and U.S. grand strategy. From 2010 to 2012, he served in the Pentagon as a senior advisor to the Deputy Assistant Secretary of State for Manufacturing and Industrial-Based Policy, and he's the co-author of two books, Buying Military Transformation, Technological Innovation and the Defense Industry, and U.S. Defense Politics, The Origins of Security Policy. And joining us now is Hussein Banai, an Iranian-American scholar and professor of international studies at Indiana University, who teaches Iran's political development as well as U.S.-Iran relations. He's the author of Hidden Liberalism, Burdened Visions of Progress in Modern Iran, and he has an article in Foreign Affairs, When a Ceasefire is Really a Stalemate. Welcome to Background Briefing, Hussein Banai.
1: Great to be with you, as always, Ian.
0: Well, thanks for joining us. And I had an interview just yesterday with a specialist on Turkey who comes out of the intelligence community and the State Department's policy planning. And I mentioned in the interview that many thought that the Netanyahu-Trump war in Iran was an effort to turn Iran into a failed state that would then make Israel the new hegemon in the Middle East. I, of course, meant that in the context of Israel having America's backing. But nevertheless, he basically said, Henri Barki said that that's total nonsense. So let's talk a little bit about that from the point of view of Israel. Is it fair to say that for the, last 48 years or whatever, as far as the Israelis are concerned, the Iranian regime has been waging a war against them, building up their proxies, killing Israelis wherever they can find them, and meanwhile the UN and the rest of the world had done nothing about it? And then came October the 7th, when everything changed and Israel decided to go it alone and pull out all the stops. And of course we know that's resulted in the disaster today. So do you think there is a case to be made that, in a sense, the regime in Iran has, because of the fact that it's been obsessively trying to destroy Israel, that this is the consequence, that this is the backlash? In other words, I'm not trying to make excuses for Israel, but I'm trying to understand why they appear to have, after October 7th, just absolutely almost gone mad with vengeance, and the results are what we have today.
1: I think it's a very good question. It's worth slicing into a few pieces. I think there's no question that since 1979, one of the central pillars of the Islamic Republic's foreign policy has been opposition to Zionism, not just the foreign policy of the state of Israel. It has not been a geostrategic position necessarily of the leaders of the Islamic Republic to just contain Israel, but to really seek out its eventual demise, whatever that means. Now, the fact that we say from the beginning, you know, 47 years ago, and Iran hasn't really been able to even put a dent into that, it says something about the gap between rhetoric and reality, which is also one of the central features of Iranian posturing. And so I think the Iranian leaders very much identify themselves as a moral force against everything that Israel represents, Zionism, the oppression of the Palestinians, close alliance with the United States, the fact that Israel seeks to neutralize Iran's interests in the region, the fact that Islamist forces that Iran favors are also opposed through various alliances that Israel shares in the region. All of those things, I think the Islamic Republic stands for. And if you're an Israeli leader, you would very much like to neutralize that as much as possible. But to say that Iran poses an existential threat to the state of Israel, that has never been the case materially. That only really kicked into higher gear when Benjamin Netanyahu decides that the only way to really secure Israeli control over the occupied territories and to realize once and for all greater Israel is to really paint the Iranian regime that is saying all the things that, you know, would cast it as a country that would like to wipe Israel off the map, including using that exact phrasing, to use Iran as a country in order to really justify what Israel would like to ultimately achieve is to become the greater Israel, completely get rid of the Palestinian question once and for all, and really impose its will in the region. So I would characterize Israel's, you know, thinking about the Islamic Republic in that very specific way.
0: But, you know, we have concerns, at least I and many other people have concerns about Hegseth being a Christian nationalist and the idea that we have these religious fanatics in charge of our military. But when you think about the Hezbollah, you know, one of the proxies, it obviously seems to be dedicated to a war with Israel. You know, it's called the Party of God. Hamas means zeal in Arabic. The Houthis call themselves God's helpers. There's a sort of really sort of frightening theocratic element to all this, isn't there?
1: It absolutely. And I think, you know, one to kind of state in the way that I just did is not to excuse one bit what these various political parties, Islamist political movements, many of them with incredibly prejudicial, bigoted, discriminatory political platforms of their own, dealing with their own populations, the threat they pose to the security. None of that really is justified by what I said. But what I want to point out is that there is a difference between capabilities and aspirations. And you know, the aspirations of these movements are what they are. The aspirations of the Netanyahu faction within the Israeli body politic also is what it is. And it has adopted also in the last decade or so, far more millenarian character by you know, Netanyahu welcoming in not only the, you know, fanatical settlers, but increasingly, you know, allowing the kind of biblical language to be used in order to justify, you know, the kingdom of Israel, not just the state of Israel, as a permanent fixture in the region. So there's no question that there are fanatical aspirations on both sides. But the capability of one side in this picture, that of Israel, has always been materially stronger than the other parties involved. And I think the sober question to be asked here is that what has Israel done with this material advantage? You know, former prime ministers like Yitzhak Rabin really believed that this material advantage was something for Israel to advance a much more democratic, constitutionally liberal vision of order in the region. That clearly is not what Netanyahu has sought. Even, you know, right-wing former Israeli prime ministers, like Shimon Peres, for instance, really recognized the reality of the need to recognize Palestinian autonomy of some sort, and that, you know, you could very easily shake up Israeli body politic by, you know, ever fanaticizing the cause of the state, you know, and ultimately handing the keys over to the zealotry of the settlers, as it has happened.
0: Well, there's also the Abraham Accords, which Netanyahu still seems to think that the Saudis will join at some point, which is completely delusional on his part, because as long as they're beating up on the Palestinians and appears to be there no longer even any thought of a two-state solution or any kind of solution, just to literally use the settlers to drive them out into God knows where. So that is also a part of the reality. But I wanted to also look into what's going on here in terms of the changing support for Israel, with AIPAC now being in many ways its own worst enemy. At least it's I had a couple of scholars on who'd just written a book about AIPAC, making the case that the state of Israel is the victim of AIPAC's success, because they have prevented the Israelis from making the tough decisions necessary to have peace with the Palestinians. And I thought that was an interesting analysis. But it seems to me that maybe what's going on here is, we know that a third of the Democratic Party are Democratic Socialists, and I've spoken to many of them, and they basically say, look, we're fed up with the Democrats. They didn't stop Trump in 2016, and they didn't stop him in 2024. So is there a situation now where we're sort of turning a blind eye to what this terrible regime in Iran really is, now that the IRGC are even more dominant, the fanatics are more in charge? Mm-hmm. But at the same time, you know, the Democrats have failed us in not being able to stop Trump. And who is going to stop Trump? The IRGC. Mm-hmm. Is that, you think, an ironic element here?
1: I mean, it's more than an irony. It's a it's really a terrible tragedy. Look, there's no question in my mind that everything that Trump has pursued in both administrations, both in the first term when he pulled out of the JCPOA rather than seeking to strengthen an existing framework that would have really allowed the United States a lot more room to galvanize coalitions, to neutralize fanatical forces as much as possible, and to really contain Iran in a meaningful way, he pulled out of it and gave Iran the ultimate, you know, rhetorical upper hand, and some would argue the moral justification to never really take any kind of piece of paper presented by the United States before. The word of the superpower is no longer as good as it seems. He ended that kind of bipartisan stamp of approval that had governed American foreign policy in the Middle East for a very long time, even if there were disagreements about, you know, this administration doing this or that. And then in the second term, obviously, these two catastrophic military campaigns, the 12-day war, in which he, ironically, if he had allowed Benjamin Netanyahu to continue that war as he wanted to, Netanyahu did it. Iran may very well be under a different regime today. That was the first war that really surprised the Iranians. They were not prepared. They were really scrambling to find out, you know, whether their production capacity of missiles was up to par. None of that was the case in the second 40-day war. At that point, Iran really had learned how to move around its launchers, how to figure out to replenish its supplies, devise a strategy for the Strait of Hormuz closure if there were really the catastrophic attacks on its leadership as it materialized in fact. So it's not only that he, Trump, came in and led the genie out of the bottle in terms of how to deal with Iran. It gave it its ultimate bargaining chips that it never did before, a massive economic bargaining chip in the closure of this Strait of Hormuz. The nuclear question almost seems secondary now. It's almost like a foregone conclusion that the Iranians will pursue a weapon after this, which is why the U.S. has decided to, you know, allow the Saudis to enter in talks with the United States in some sort of nuclear partnership. I mean, all of this stuff, the nuclearization of the Middle East, a stronger, a more hardened Iranian regime, an Israel that is weaker on every democratic measure, but ever more fanatical, and the American body politic being caught in what you described, I think very accurately, a kind of a implosion, a chaotic implosion of the Republican Party has already happened. And the Democrats are now beginning to have a serious infighting as to what the future of that party will be. All of this is on account of really a very careless set of, I won't even call them strategies, impulses that this president brought and introduced into the American mainstream. And then, you know, the rest of us are meant to go and analyze and try to make sense of it. I think we live in a world in which Donald Trump's presence on the political stage has created all manner of disruptions and all the pre-existing disorders that existed, disfigurements that existed around the world. Are manifesting themselves and seeing this as an opportunity to exert themselves. And the Middle East is really the central showcase of this.
0: And of course, in terms of both Netanyahu and Trump, who they really are and how they really operate has never really been fully explained to the people. Mm-hmm. The extent to which Trump is a complete idiot, an ignoramus, and a total amateur, mm-hmm. and mm-hmm. an embarrassment, is beyond belief what an incompetent he is. And he's surrounded by incompetence and yes men. So there's nobody around to restrain him as there was in the first term. And in many ways, the same is true of Netanyahu. The more you learn about what's really going on inside the Netanyahu family, I mean, apparently his wife and his youngest son basically tell him what to do. It's in other words, at a human level, right. These two leaders are just a total embarrassment.
1: Yes, they are. And at the same time, as I'm fond of reminding my students and my colleagues about this, is that they are two of the freest human beings on the face of the planet. I mean, think about that for a moment. There's no one with greater autonomy in this world right now than Donald Trump. And Benjamin Netanyahu, who has his ear, seems to be, through Jared Kushner, through various other donors of the Mar-a-Lago set, right? It also has this kind of total freedom. I mean, one way I think we need to really kind of look at these figures is that they are imposing their free will in a way that is so careless and without any regard whatsoever for any kind of order, international order, domestic order, you know, welfare of their own citizens, what have you. And, you know, this, I think that's the only logic I can kind of draw on when I look at how all over the place this White House has been just over the course of the last 2 years, coming in, taking a plane as a gift from Emir of Qatar, the president stealing the Nobel Prizes of other activists, you know, saying, I'm going to make Canada the 51st state. Oh, we're going to grab Panama. Oh, we're going to, you know, take Maduro in, install someone in place. You know, here's some tariffs for everyone else. Oh, I didn't like how your prime minister talked to me. Here's more, you know, tariffs coming your way. This level of absolute, you know, unconcern for anything else except yourself and just getting up every morning and saying, "Hi, I'm going to exert my freedom over everyone else," is really the essence, I think, of this period that we're living in. And it's only a handful of men who get to exercise it in just so unrestrained a way. And I think it's about high time that Democrats started to characterize it in this way. You know, this is not a constitutionally bound president. These are not individuals who think twice about the welfare of anyone else, even within their own orbits. You know, we've seen how vicious they can be against, you know, their own erstwhile allies as well. That, you know, it's high time we characterize it that way rather than kind of, you know, trying to pretend like there's some sort of policy program in place.
0: Well, but Hussein, I think more than exercising freedom and total power, which is what Trump clearly feels he has. And he, you know, he wants to be a dictator, and he basically is determined to steal the next election because he knows he's going to lose. So he'll he'll just steal it. Then it doesn't bother him in the slightest. He's been tutored by Roy Cohn to basically, you know, ignore the law, don't put anything in writing, and take care of yourself at first, which is what he does. But the other main motivation, it seems, for Trump, and to some extent Netanyahu, is just greedy and grift. That he's just making money hand over fist, monetizing the presidency. So I think his avarice is probably even greater than his narcissism.
1: No question about it. I think you're absolutely right. I mean, I almost take that for granted because it's been such a, you know, a central aspect of his character from the very beginning of his entry into public life as a business person. And so, yeah, no, I 100% agree with you that avarice is a huge part of this as well.
0: So just in closing then, are we to sort of accept this irony that I mentioned, that the Democrats have failed to bring down Trump, but then young Americans, particularly those gravitating towards the DSA, are furious with them and feel they failed them, and are looking around for younger, more dynamic leadership, and that the irony is that the people who are actually going to bring down Trump are these horrible fanatics in the Revolutionary Guard Corps in Iran, as opposed to the Democrats. So how do we live with that irony?
1: Well, I, you know, there is, to be fair, a question to be asked is that do Democrats have any real power to bring down Trump? You know, I think personalist, highly charismatic leadership profiles are difficult to bring down unless you have an equally oppositional force of charisma against them. And I think the Democratic Party hasn't produced that yet. It's difficult to, you know, we saw Joe Biden was no match for this. You know, his 4 years of presidency was on a daily basis dominated by Donald Trump in the news. I mean, that's a remarkable thing, that the sitting president was almost like, you know, an afterthought, but the one who had, you know, how many, almost 100 indictments against him, managed to somehow come back and win power. Obviously, that story has been told and dissected. But I think to me, this comes down to, you know, when you have a large character who is avaricious, as you mentioned, who is power hungry, who is clearly just so unrestrained and is, you know, near the end of his life, so he doesn't care about the consequences, that you need a strong personality that rises up and focuses attention on the core issues and in a way that could get attention. And the Democratic Party, I think, has focused, as the Republican Party did in its primaries before Trump came to the scene, so much on, you know, intra-political party questions and policy platforms or what have you, that really missed the boat on this politics of personality. And I'm afraid until, you know, such countervailing personalities arrive, we're going to be stuck with this for some time.
0: Well, Hussein Banai, thank you very much for joining us here today.
1: My pleasure, as always.
0: And again, I've been speaking with Hussein Banai, who's an Iranian-American scholar and professor of international studies at Indiana University, who teaches Iran's political development as well as U.S.-Iran relations. He's the author of Hidden Liberalism, Burden Visions of Progress in Modern Iran. And his latest article at Foreign Affairs is When a Ceasefire is Really a Stalemate. We're going to take a brief station break and back looking at how to build a bridge between college-educated voters who make up the base of the Democratic Party and the concerns of working-class voters who must be won over to win in competitive swing states.

0: Welcome back. I'm Ian Masters, and this is Background Briefing, available 24/7 at backgroundbriefing.org. And joining us now is Joan Williams, Distinguished Professor of Law and Hastings Foundation Chair Emerita at the University of California, Hastings College of Law in San Francisco, an award-winning scholar of social inequality. Her books include What Works for Women at Work, co-authored with Rachel Dempsey, Unbending Gender, Why Family and Work Conflict and What to Do About It, and White Working Class, Overcoming Class Cluelessness in America. Her latest book is Outclassed, How the Left Lost the Working Class and How to Win Them Back. And she has a new report at Equality Action Center, The Left's Coalition Crisis. Welcome to Background Briefing, Joan Williams.
1: Always a pleasure to be here, Ian.
0: Well, thanks for joining us. And the new report, The Left's Coalition Crisis, which you conducted through the Equality Action Center and joined by Jared Abbott with the Center for Working Class Politics. And I know that there's a poll suggesting that Democrats are in a crisis. So in terms of building a big tent, how do you see the current situation? Because there's obviously been a lot of fratricide between centrist Democrats and more progressive leftist Democrats, particularly in recently in the primary races in
1: Michigan. Wisconsin.
0: Yeah, in Michigan. And of course, today you have in Wisconsin a similar situation where a lot of people are concerned that the Democratic Socialists running for governor may lose and therefore let a terrible Republican in who will undo almost a decade of repair that the Democratic governor, Tony Evers, was able to do to overcome massive Republican gerrymandering.
1: Well, I think that the central message of the report is that moderates and progressives should stop fighting because they both have it half right. One of the things that I've been thinking about a lot is there's a 20th century comic named Will Rogers, and he said, you know, I'm not a member of any organized political party. I'm a Democrat. I think, though, we're at a moment where Democrats are in agreement that they need to center an economic message of affordability. And it's a rare moment when there's such consensus on that. The only thing that is the fly in the ointment there is that some people want to center a message of defense of democracy. Our report provides some very concrete guidance about which way to go. The defense of democracy or resisting authoritarianism is the number two priority of liberal college grads. But for the working class, of course, those are the voters the Democrats need a lot more of. For the working class, it's their 19th priority out of 20. So one really central message is that if you care about defending democracy, talk about economics and not only prices. That's often the affordability theme has talked only about prices. It's kind of a retread of neoliberalism, focused obsessively on prices. Workers also prioritize very highly good jobs, good wages, and economic opportunity. So there's some very concrete guidance in this report about what to prioritize, economics, and how to prioritize it. So it's not just moderation that Democrats need. On the other hand, it's not just unfiltered progressivism that Democrats need either, because in the report, Jared Abbott and I looked very closely at a wide range of cultural issues, and we documented absolutely massive gaps in support for progressive policies on everything from immigration to abortion to climate change and more. And so Democrats really have to think hard about those class gaps between their college-educated base and the working-class voters they need a whole lot more of. But what, again, the answer isn't moderation. Going to the center doesn't always work, we found, even on these cultural issues. What works is reframing your concerns around everything from climate change to gun policy to LGBTQ reframing those concerns in ways that connect with working class values. That will invariably involve changing messaging, and often it involves changing tactics, not abandoning cherished progressive values, but changing tactics and how to pursue them.
0: But Joan, some of the discussions I've had with progressive Democrats and democratic socialists, what seems to come through to me is a sort of frustration and almost disgust at how the Democratic Party has failed young Americans. And we're talking about one third of now identified Democratic voters as saying that they're Democratic Socialists, and they're mostly young. And what they're basically saying is, look, the Democrats failed us. Hillary Clinton failed us. We got Trump back in 2016. Biden failed us, and we got him again in 2024. So how much is it really the need for people to fight back against this horrible creeping fascism?
1: Well, if you frame it like that, Ian, we're not Democrats are not going to win back many working class voters. That's just not what their priority is. That's what our findings were. We asked all kinds of questions about Trump's corrosion of democratic values and institutions. And they were supported by usually around half of working class voters and almost invariably over 90% of college educated elites. So yes, that's what's at the center of the vision field for college educated elites. But if you really care that much about defending democracy, you will start to connect with the working class and talking about all the horrible things that Trump is doing, and there are a lot of them, is not going to work. It's just not going to work.
0: So is what Bernie and AOC are doing going against the oligarchy? Is that working?
1: I don't love the word oligarchy, but I love the sentiment. Yes. I mean, Bernie had it right the first time. It's very important, we found, to use anti-elitist rhetoric. We found both in this report and in another report that's coming out right after Labor Day, it's very important to use rhetoric of fury with a rigged system. And you were talking about the fury of young, chiefly actually young college grads, who are so furious about the fact that our economic inequality has gotten so bad that they now identify more with socialism than with capitalism. But that that polling suggests that if you ask people about a free market, they are far more open to a free market than they are to capitalism. So there's a lot of economic fury going around. There's been economic fury, of course, in the blue collar world for the last generation or two. What's hot. Is that inequality has gotten so bad that it's finally eviscerating the futures of young college grads, which is why they now feel more open to socialism than they did in the past.
0: So I know I'm going back a long way in history to William Jennings Bryan and McKinley, but there are obviously similarities with the original Gilded Age and the current Gilded Age. What about the possibility of reviving a coalition of the urban and rural poor, which is what Jennings Bryan put together, in the sort of umbrella of what you could loosely call the religious left? I know that the Reverend Barber is now conducting an effort along those lines to mobilize people to vote on moral grounds for working class justice.
1: Yeah, the group I focused on, actually, Jared and I focused on in this report, was not the poor. It was middle status voters in routine jobs. The way we operationalized that is households in the middle 50% by household income, non-college grads. And the reason we focused on those voters rather than low income voters is because these middle income voters in routine jobs, that is precisely the group that is fueling the far right, not only in the United States, but throughout Europe. It is not the poor. who unfortunately vote at far lower rates than this middle status group does. But the coalition that we were focused on, not saying that there isn't important also to forge a coalition with low-income people, coalition that we focused on was exactly these voters that have veered so sharply and so far to the right in recent years.
0: So we're hearing about that group, though, having second thoughts, having buyer's remorse because of the price of gas and the promises that haven't been fulfilled as Trump takes care of the plutocrats and not the workers or the people that voted for him. Is that wishful thinking on the part of...
1: No, it's not wishful thinking at all. In fact, Jared Abbott and I have written on this and are just about to come up with new data. The Trump long ago lost a large numbers of the Black and Latino working class voters who veered very sharply towards him in 2024. And in something close to a miracle, he's actually now, his support is eroding among white working class voters as well. That's the good news for Democrats. The bad news for Democrats is that Democrats are almost as unpopular as Mr. Trump is. And that many, many of those voters, particularly Latino ones, that are veering away from Mr. Trump are not that enthusiastic about Democrats. And so the fact that Trump has made a hash of the presidency is not sufficient to attract people to the Democratic Party. The Democratic Party has to connect with working class people using language working class people can connect with and values that they cherish.
0: So it's not because of Trump's racist attacks on Latinos and on Blacks, particularly Black women. After all, Doge fired 600,000 Black women. So I don't think there's much doubt about the racism from both Trump and Musk.
1: No doubt at all.
0: That's a big factor.
1: Race is always a factor in American politics. I once asked a historian friend of mine, when did this start? She said around 1640 that people started to use what's called the wages of whiteness strategy of elites trying to attract the votes of poor and working class whites by saying, well, you may not be rich, but at least you're white. Racism is a very important predictor of Trump voting. By like three or four different measures of racism, but that's not enough people for Trump to keep winning. He wins because he also attracts the votes of other people who are furious about economics and a range of other issues. And studies show their attitudes towards race don't differ a lot from those of non-Trump voters.
0: My question was, are the defection of Latinos and Blacks who voted for Trump in 2020, is that to do with the revulsion against his racism towards that Latinos and Blacks?
1: Yeah, who voted for him in 2024. I'm sort of a data girl, Ian. I don't have data on that. I have my common sense, and my common sense tells me, yeah, racism didn't fly great with those folks. Neither did the fact that Latinos, even if they're citizens, can't walk the streets safely or feel they can't. How can that not be a huge factor?
0: Sure. So one of the things that Trump and the Republicans have done in order to peel off working class voters, of course, has been to label the Democratic Party as elitist, which is pretty rich given that the billionaire funding of the Republican Party now, with Musk about to put up at least $100 million, and he put up $300 million to get them elected in the last cycle. So is there any way to rationally, when I say rationally, I'm not sure rational arguments work in our politics anymore, but is there any way to refute that notion? In other words, you're an educator, Joan. The idea that you should discriminate against educated people is pretty ridiculous. And after all,
1: Ian, you know, I'm a little more sympathetic to that fury against elitism. I mean, one of the things that the report shows is that there are a whole long series of issues, from resisting authoritarianism to defense of democracy to climate change and all of these cultural issues, in which there are huge gaps between liberal college grads and the working class. And if you look at what side the Democratic Party has come down on lots of those issues, too often it comes down in the sides of what makes common sense to liberal elites. And what the report does is tries to face that in a frank and honest way, and to say, we have to understand that the intuitions that you have stem from the logic of your life. And the logic of my life as a, frankly, rich white woman is very different from the logic of lives of somebody in Kansas who has lived an economically fragile existence and felt very dissed for a generation or two because of deindustrialization. And if we want a coalition, we're going to have to understand that some of the coalition members that we need, working class voters, their intuitions and their truths are very different from ours. And we're going to have to build bridges to them and stop insulting them.
0: So in the last minute then, Joan, how do people get hold of your new report, The Left's Coalition Crisis?
1: Just Google the title and Equality Action Center, and you should get the report.
0: Well, I thank you so much for joining us here today, Joan Williams.
1: Thanks for the opportunity. Always a pleasure to talk to you, Ian.
0: Well, thank you, Joan. And again, I speak with Joan.

our website at backgroundbriefing.org. We're going to take a brief station break. We're back with an assessment of how we got to the point where the world's most powerful and expensive military is running out of ammo.

0: Welcome back. I'm Ian Masters, and this is Background Briefing, available 24/7 at backgroundbriefing.org. And joining us now is Eugene Goals, a professor of political science at the University of Notre Dame. His work focuses on the intersection of national security and economic policy on subjects including innovation, defense management, and U.S. grand strategy. From 2010 to 2012, he served in the Pentagon as a senior advisor to the Deputy Assistant Secretary of Defense for Manufacturing and Industrial Base Policy, and he's the co-author of two books, Buying Military Transformation, Technological Innovation and the Defense Industry, and U.S. Defense Politics, The Origins of Security Policy. Welcome to Background Briefing, Eugene Goals.
1: Thanks. It's great to be here.
0: Well, thanks for joining us, Eugene. And what do you make of the surprise, apparently, at a meeting in Camp David recently? Apparently, President Trump got mad at Secretary of Defense, or Secretary of War, as Pete Hegseth likes to call himself, for the depletion or the knowledge or finding out that the U.S. key missiles were depleted, Patriot batteries by one half. I can't understand how this could have come as a surprise to anybody. How did this happen? How did we suddenly wake up one day and realize that we're running out of ammo?
1: Well, as you say, I'm not sure we woke up one day and realized we've been using missiles at a furious rate, actually for several years. It's not just in the Iran war. So, I mean, we've given or sold some to partners. We used a whole lot in the Red Sea a few years ago, trying to defend shipping, and then now in the Iran war. So we've been using them at a pretty fast clip, and we only have so many in the stockpile. Like, you don't buy the stockpile for a specific operation. You just buy how many you think you might need, given some possible operations that you imagine. And if you end up firing more than you expected, or you doing more operations than you expected, and I think we've done both of those things, you deplete the stockpile. Now, the government has maintained quite steadily that we have plenty, that we've reserved enough for other contingencies to maintain the kind of deterrence that we want to maintain. No one knows exactly how many we've reserved or how many we have, right? Those are classified numbers, but people are starting to suspect. And I guess the president has started to suspect, or at least for a moment, he wanted to, you know, turn on the taps. The government talks a lot about putting the defense industry on a wartime footing, right? They want to be producing very rapidly. And so I think that's the source of the pressure, is that they just want more.
0: But if you go back to earlier in Russia's war on Ukraine, where the Ukrainians had a dire shortage of 155-millimeter howitzer shells, we then learned that there's only one factory here in the United States, in Scranton, Pennsylvania, that make them, and that the backlog was huge, and there's no way that they can meet the demand of coming from Ukraine. That sort of raises questions about, in general, is this a problem with the procurement and the military-industrial complex, in the sense that they tend to do big gold-plated items, they'd prefer a Rolex over a Timex, and that ammunition is too prosaic and not a top priority?
1: Well, I mean, I think a number of the munitions that we're talking about, Patriot missiles, THAAD missiles, Tomahawk missiles, precision strike missiles, these are all Rolexes, right? These are very expensive, very high quality weapons. So it's

0: not exactly Rolex over Timex, but it is deployed systems more than the munitions that those systems fire. And I think, that comes for a number of reasons. Like, this is not just the United States military. All militaries do this through history. The deployed systems, you don't buy munitions without deployed systems, but you can buy systems and deploy them and then later get around to buying the munitions. So there's an order of things that's natural in politics. The weapon systems as a whole are also much more identifiable politically. Like, they're the things that Congress discusses. People know where the factories are. They're large chunks of employment. They get kind of pork barrel incentives behind them, as well as strategic incentives, much more so than the munitions. And then there might even be strategic reasons in the sense that people don't really know. Other countries don't really know exactly how many munitions we have, but they can kind of count the number of aircraft or the number of deployed brigades we have in the army or something like that, that use the big weapon system. So if you're trying to maintain deterrence, you want to show that you have weapon systems, and you want to have enough munitions that you can do normal peacetime training and exercises and show people, hey, these things work. But, until you get into an operation, you can get away with more systems than munitions. And so, like, there are good reasons why we buy the systems first. The problem is that if you then turn around and get into a lot of wars or execute a lot of operations or want to give away a lot of munitions to other countries that are in the midst of wars, then you have to reveal stuff about your stockpile that otherwise no one would pay any attention to. Like, that's where the rubber meets the road. I mean, no one really expects the peacetime industry to produce at the rate that munitions get used in war. You build up a stockpile and then you use the stockpile. And in fact, again, historically in the US and other countries, you always use more munitions than you plan for. So your stockpile's never enough. And so then you get in the war and you have to ramp up and it takes you some time. And eventually you catch up and you start producing for the war. But in a sense, I'm not sure anybody did something wrong by not having that many munitions. They followed reasonable incentives. Just now we're in the time where the situation has changed. And so we have to do what the incentives are for this situation, which is spend a lot of money and start to produce more.
1: So, Eugene, there's a report at The Atlantic that says that Patriot makers, that's Raytheon and Lockheed, are very concerned. They fear that if Ukraine is granted a license to make Patriots interceptor missiles, they could produce them faster at a significantly lower cost. Is that a factor? In other words, that we have the Pentagon procurement system based on cost plus, and almost everything has cost overruns and ends up costing a hell of a lot more than the bids indicate. So is that a subtext here? Because recently Trump promised the Ukrainians that they could make Patriot interceptors because they're getting pounded by Russian ballistic missiles and they have no defense. They've run out of Patriot interceptors. And Ukraine is a really surprisingly robust defense industry in spite of the fact that it's under constant fire. They currently produce about 10 million drones a year compared to 100,000 here in the United States.
0: Yes, so Ukraine, in a way, it's not surprising they have a robust defense industry, both because, going back to Soviet times when Ukraine was part of the Soviet Union, they had many important defense factories in Ukraine. Like, there's a long history of Ukrainian defense production. And then also, Ukraine has been at war for many years now. And so they've been ramping up production like crazy. Whatever they can do, they want to throw at this problem. So, they're in a different position than the United States, and they have a robust defense industry. Now, making drones and making Patriot missiles are very different things. And drones are sort of low-end technology in a way. Now, people compare them, I think, rightly to fruit flies. Like, they're constantly innovating and changing. Like, the life cycle of a particular drone design is very fast. And so you need smart people and good production guys to keep changing and innovating and keeping up with the needs at the front. So I don't want to poo-poo what the Ukrainians are doing. It's very serious, and they're good at it. But that's not the same as cheaply and quickly making very high-end missile systems like Patriot interceptors, right? Patriot interceptors engage at very high speed. They have to put up with complicated guidance, maneuvering, high G-forces, a whole set of things that, you know, drones don't do. There's a lot of craft production and tacit knowledge that goes into producing these high-end systems, which is why it takes longer to ramp up production than ramping up something like drones, and why you might suspect that it's hard for Ukraine to just immediately build a new production line that would be better than Lockheed and Raytheon. So, you know, we need new production lines, and it could be one in Ukraine. Like, that's a decision that we would have to make. But I don't think you should think this is about snapping your fingers and just copying what they do with drones to do it with Patriot interceptors.
1: But is there some truth to the fact that the Ukrainians and maybe others in Europe can make the same weapon systems a lot cheaper? In other words, we have definitely a lot of evidence over the years that a lot of price gouging goes on, a lot of cost overruns. Cost overruns seem to be absolutely goes with the territory, and that seems unreasonable.
0: Yes, I mean, the U.S. defense industry produces very high-end products, and you get what you pay for, meaning you pay a lot. And a lot of times when you're pushing the state of the art, you hope you can produce it at a certain cost. So that's what goes into the contract. And then you have cost overruns because you have, you know, you are over-optimistic. You have what they call the winner's curse, which is the person who bid most optimistically gets the contract. And then they find out they can't really do it. You know, not everything goes as well as they had hoped. And so there are cost overruns. And that's absolutely true. Like, we have a high-end, expensive defense industry that produces tremendous capabilities in the United States. You know, could other countries produce mature technologies at lower cost than the United States? Sure. Sometimes that does happen. Lots of other efforts at co-production or exporting productions or license production produce, you know, slightly lower quality at slightly higher cost, you know, historically than the U.S. defense industry, right? It's sort of, you know, you hope for the best and maybe they would be cheaper, but, you know, Patriot weapon systems are not like getting cheap labor in another country doesn't help that much. These are not labor-intensive products, where they're highly skilled, very particular craft labor-intensive products. And so, you know, producing them in a country with cheap labor doesn't move the needle very much. What moves the needle very much is competition, which this would add, and experience and getting, you know, lower defect rates and things like that. And so the question is, you know, Ukrainians are very serious. They want this, and it's defending their country. Like, they're going to do as good a job as they can if they get to make this, and that incentive might work out great, but it's not magic.
1: Well, Eugene Gold, I thank you very much for joining us here today. I appreciate it.
0: Absolutely. Thank you.
1: And again, I've been speaking with Eugene Golds, who's a professor of political science at the University of Notre Dame. His work focuses on the intersection of national security and economic policy on subjects including innovation, defense management, and U.S. grand strategy. And from 2010 to 2012, he served in the Pentagon as a senior advisor to the Deputy Assistant Secretary of Defense for Manufacturing and Industrial Base Policy. and he's the co-author of two books, Buying Military Transformation, Technological Innovation and the Defense Industry, and U.S. Defense Politics, The Origins of Security Policy. And this has been Background Briefing. I'm Ian Masters, and I'd like to thank producers Graham Fitzgibbon and Asher Price. And if you've missed any of today's program and would like to explore our vast archives, you can visit us at backgroundbriefing.org, where we'll include extended interviews searchable by topic and have made it easy for you to sign up for the daily email updates that provide links to resources, articles, and books discussed on the program. 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

0: From WPFW News in Washington, I'm Sue Goodwin with these Pacifica News headlines. 4 human rights groups sued the Trump administration today over its sweeping sanctions on judges and prosecutors of the International Criminal Court, as well as other officials and those working with the court. The lawsuit argues the measures constitute, quote, a frontal attack on the rule of law, the independence of judges, prosecutors, and lawyers, basic precepts undergirding the international legal order, and the principle of equal access to justice, close quote. The 4 groups are Human Rights Watch, the American Friends Service Committee, the Center for Constitutional Rights, and the Open Society Institute, who all say their own work has been curtailed by the sanctions. In more news, local authorities in Colombia now report that at least 220 people have died since a powerful 7.4 earthquake struck western Colombia on Monday. Hundreds more are reported injured, and both numbers are expected to rise. In the city of Cali, where 95 people were killed, Mayor Alejandro Eder said this morning that 239 people remain trapped under collapsed buildings as rescue crews race to reach the injured. Colombia's armed forces shared images of drones equipped with thermal cameras to identify victims under the rubble. In other news, today marks 1 year since President Trump mobilized roughly 800 National Guard troops to patrol the streets of Washington, D.C. Since then, the number of troops has increased to over 4,000, and last month the mission was extended to last until the end of Trump's term in office in 2029, at a projected cost of $1.4 billion. The group, Free D.C., has steadily been pushing back on what it calls a hostile military occupation. They say it is an affront to home rule and has increased the risk of violence for D.C. residents rather than lowered it, as President Trump promised, and with a severe impact on the city's unhoused population. And in Wisconsin and Minnesota today, closely watched primaries are pitting the divide between centrist Democrats and the party's progressive wing to the test. WPFW's Noah Portner has this report.
1: In Wisconsin, Democratic Socialist Francesca Hong is competing in a crowded Democratic field for governor, while in Minnesota, Progressive Lieutenant Governor Peggy Flanagan is challenging moderate Representative Angie Craig in the Democratic Senate primary. The contests come after Progressive Abdul El-Sayed's victory in Michigan last week. This gives the Democratic Party's left wing a major win in the industrial Midwest. Candidates such as Hong, Flanagan, and El-Sayed have argued for a more populist Democratic Party, emphasizing labor rights, social programs, and stronger opposition to Trump. President Trump has responded by calling some Democratic candidates jihadists and claiming that jihadists are being elected all over the country. The remarks appear particularly aimed at Minnesota, home to the nation's largest Somali-American community, at which he specifically directed insults. The primaries, therefore, represent more than an ordinary state contest. For Democrats, they are a test of whether more confrontational, populist politics can succeed in the Midwest, a region previously seen as moderate. From Pacifica News, I'm Noah Portner.

0: KBD Hard Knock Radio hanging out with you this afternoon. Yesterday, we started a very insightful and impactful conversation with two freedom fighters, organizers, artists who put out a double album that honors the legacy of Assata Shakur and Pauline Lumumba. And man, we got to talking and a lot of topics got covered. And I said, we will have to return. So a couple of things. One, today is August 11th. It would be the 53rd birthday of hip-hop, as we recognize it as a culture. And, you know, looking at Kool Herc's first party and noting that that was a springboard for an illustrious culture that is all around the planet and one that is kind of reflected ideally in the activism and the activity that these two gentlemen we have on, Russell Schultz and Obi Egbuna, kind of demonstrate. So I figured, you know, I was going to play the Herc interview, but I said, you know what, let's bring it up into real time and reflect on what these brothers are doing. So in the course of our conversation yesterday, Obi started telling us the connection that Cuba has to Black liberation struggles. And I want to kind of pick up there. So I'm going to play that part, and then I'm going to come back, and I'm going to talk to our guests.
1: Cuba connects us to the struggle in Burkina Faso, as we said. It connects us to the struggle in Zimbabwe. It connects us to the struggle against autism. They have the highest, most advanced autism program in the world. They've developed a vaccination that prevents the amputation of limbs dealing with diabetes. Them and Venezuela collaborated on a program to eradicate glaucoma in the Western Hemisphere called Operation Project Miracle. And so for our people in this country who deal with the amputated narrative of our experience, that makes them look at the National Medical Association. That's why it was so good to have the former president, the recent outgoing president, Dr. Roger Mitchell, give us that support for this project. You see what I'm saying? So then for people, Charles Drew is their reference, or Daniel Hale Williams is their point of reference, or they may remember Hurricane Katrina, where Kanye's statement of George Bush overshadowed everything, but Cuba offered to send 1,500 doctors who functioned during natural disasters, and they said they were going to remain in the Gulf region until the two public hospitals were back up to par. But if people who are health advocates know, those were the worst public hospitals in the country. In Southeast D.C., where I'm at, they shut down a public hospital that is still compromising people in D.C., so the poorest section of D.C., doesn't have a level one trauma center, doesn't have a prenatal care unit, and that has compromised the health infrastructure in D.C. Cuba offered to come to D.C. to keep that hospital up and running. So we can show people how those issues relate to what we are dealing with in North America at this exact moment. And in terms of images, the last thing I'll say on this is, we're doing this at a moment where Forbes magazine says there are 3,060 billionaires on the planet worth $17 trillion. And at the same time, there are 800 million people on the planet that live on $1.90 a day. And 70% of them are in the African continent. What else do we need to say?
0: No, that's real talk. And I think, you know, again, coming back to, if you don't really have a full 360 degree view, then you focus on, well, damn, maybe I could be the next Elon Musk. I'm going to be the Black Elon Musk. I'm going to be the Black Bill Gates, to, you know, and that becomes the narrative. And then people are pushed that way. And that's what we say, but we're not alone in that, you know, because there's a whole lot of other folks who ain't Black who are trying to be like that, too, which is why they would, you know, collectively vote against their interests. What, a billionaire tax? Yeah, you know, one day I might be the billionaire. So, no, I'm going to vote against it. You know, versus, but you only have $2 in the bank and you have no resources because of them not paying any taxes. But it's hard to convince people if they don't have a full story. Two things. One, the name of the book that I was referencing is called Kingmaker, and it's by Marcus Goodloe. You know, he's now a pastor, but he worked with Snoop and all these people back in the days that when he came up in L.A. And he studied all this. And so he wrote a book to talk about King's relationship with artists, and it's, you know, very similar in terms of, you know, making sure everybody understood these full encompassing, you know, political landscapes, so that you understood, like, oh, I need to be on this side of history and not the other. The other thing I want to give a shout out to is Ricky Vincent, because he wrote the song, he wrote the book Party Music, which talks about the Black Panthers band, the Lumpin'. But within that is a history. And one of the things that stood out was the role of Hollywood after Mario Van Peebles did his Sweet Sweetback's, you know, movie. They came out with a movie called Superfly. And the thing that I always point out to folks is that, you know, and Ricky points out, people went from wearing afros to wanting to be like Priest with a perm. But the thing that stood out in that book, in that movie, that's the first time you saw the Panthers being clowned. Like, you know, like Priest is sitting there talking with these guys who come in and they're supposed to be like Panther types. And he's like, when y'all are ready, you know, to, you know, go confront the man, then you come see me and I'll be there. So, you know, Priest, you know, for many people, you thought he was a pimp. He was a cocaine dealer. And he's acting like he's on the front line. What I thought was ironic was at the time that that movie came out with all the fanfare and bells and whistles and everything. What was your father doing, Russell, at that time? Black Liberation Army, right? Right. Yeah, yeah, so the Black Liberation Army was jumping off where they were actually confronting folks in a very real way. So you don't hear nothing about that. And you come away with the impression like, yeah, what did the Panthers do? Oh, you never heard of BLA. You see what I'm saying? And that's the power of propaganda, that we would see Superfly and then later the Mac and see those type of narratives being hoisted at the very time that you had direct armed confrontation.
2: Yes. Yes. And there's also a, there's a pimp culture. There's a effemination in that pimp culture. There is a, like you said, a whitewashing of those who were actually in real time fighting against, you know, a system that has a cultural wing and a cultural arm. One of the things I really like to point out, David, because you're so astute, you'll get this, and I'm going to send you a link on this, but there is a guy called David McGowan. His study, Dave, is in, for lack of better terms, the state's use of culture through its military wing, which intersects with child trafficking and all of that. But these are high-ranking military folks' children who were put into music in Hollywood, right? So big names, you know, all the way from big names, you know, to smaller groups, but they all at some point in time, you know, were in the Valley. And again, from the Doors, from the lead singers to the Doors, all the way to Charlie Manson and all of those artists in between, David McGowan makes this connection to them and the state. Wow. Because the leader of the Doors, his dad was big in military and started the Gulf of Tonkin, responsible for the Vietnam War. The Doors' father is responsible for the Vietnam War. Just look it up. It's pretty simple. But it's 10 different artists that you know, all the way down to Roman Polanski and his art, you know,
0: right
2: into the culture. And these people are directly, you know, connected to creating culture. You know, they are creating their rock and roll scene and culture with the LSD and all the things attached. And then, of course, that culture at some point crosses into Panthers and what you were saying. Go ahead.
0: Well, at that time, it would be the ethos, sex, drugs, and rock and roll that drives the music industry. And I always say today, you know, part of that ethos added to it is Black death, Black controversy, Black dysfunctionality, anti-blackness is all a $1 billion a year industry. So you can make a ton of money. I mean, there are people right now who get paid crazy amount of money portraying themselves as black on the internet. you know, they're content creators, so they do all this stuff. Mm. And then you'd be like, wait a second, that black website is actually owned by a white guy in Australia.
2: Yeah. Yeah.
0: You know what I mean? Yeah. Who is sowing these seeds of, yeah, you know, under the guise of being contrarian, or as they like to say, I'm a free thinker, right? So they come on and they plant these seeds, and people buy into it. And they show up on your websites, and they preach a, you know, Pan-Africanism, and who wants that, and what have these Africans ever did, and why Cuban? You're like, who are these people? Where they're from? And you start to research them and look and be like,
2: they're
0: man,
2: not even from the country.
0: They're not even from the country. They're not even black, you know. Right. But
1: it's one of those things, though. One of the most beautiful characteristics of history itself is the challenges that it imposes. So we accept the challenge, not a problem. Because, for example, the State Department, that's what the whole Voice of America was set up to do, was to use music and to use art and use culture to divert attention away from the acts of genocide and the atrocities. And Dizzy Gillespie was a jazz ambassador to the State Department. Louis Armstrong was a jazz ambassador to the State Department. But Louis Armstrong went to Ghana. He was invited by Osage for Dr. Kwame Nkrumah and performed at Ghana's independence celebration. So the question becomes, how will you? It's a tug of war. You mentioned Harry Belafonte earlier. Harry Belafonte bragged that he popularized the song Hava Nagila, which was the song that promoted the Balfour Declaration, which set up the foundation for Israel to come into existence. But at the same time, this is Harry Belafonte was deployed by Kennedy to go and see Sékou Touré as an emissary of the Peace Corps, which led to Sékou Touré agreeing to send Guinean dancers and drummers to the United States. And that's why African dance and drum got popularized. So the enemy's going to attempt to use our artists, and we're going to attempt to use our artists. It is a tug of war in every respect. And as a matter of fact, so when you grab an issue that exposes all of this, Russell and I contended, just like M1 from Dead Prez and I contended, that Cuba is so key. Because who else wants the blockade on Cuba? The Zionist State of Israel. They're the only other nation working for regime change in Cuba as aggressively as the United States is. And as more people are focusing on Palestine than ever before, Cuba just gave 200 Palestinian students the opportunity to study at the Latin American School of Medicine. And they're going to come back to Gaza. They're going to come back to Ramallah and be the best doctors the Palestinians have ever had available to them that look like them. So at every phase of this struggle, we're covering all of this. As a matter of fact, I'm a children's playwright, as you mentioned earlier. The second play I wrote was called Cuba's Greatest Army, which is what Comandante Fidel Castro this is how he refers to the doctors in Cuba. He says they're our greatest army, greater than the military assistance they gave us in Angola for 14 years, greater than the Cuban guerrillas that showed up in the Congo after Lumumba was assassinated and offered to fight, but our sisters and brothers in the Congo weren't ready. So it's not a problem. They can do everything they want.
0: I want to hold this thought. Obi Egbuna and Russell Schultz, Maroon III, are here with us this afternoon. This conversation can't end right here. We still got music to play.
2: Oh, my God.
0: We still got the history of, not Patrice, but Pauline Lumumba. We still got to deal with that. Tomorrow is the 53rd anniversary of hip hop. I couldn't think of a better way to celebrate that legacy by continuing this conversation. So we have y'all back to do that?
1: Yes.
0: Can we do part two?
1: It'd be an honor. Davey, I just wanted to say one thing. I wanted to give a shout out to J.R. Velray, the editor of the Bayview newspaper, and Opio Ciccone, a journalist with the Florida Star, who were responsible for connecting with you to make this interview happen. I got to shout out my brothers.
0: Thank you for that. Obi Egbuna, man, you kind of dropped some serious bombs yesterday. You know, you talked about how there is a competition amongst those who hold power to really cultivate and manipulate are cultural icons and cultural expressions, inciting how the State Department came at Harry Belafonte and used him at one point, and looking at, you know, how jazz players were used, I think is very significant. And even more so, I said that at the start of the show, at the end of the show yesterday, I wanted to get into what was happening in the Congo. And if my history, if I understand history a little bit, jazz players were kind of used to open up the doors and really kind of sow some seeds of dissent in some of these countries, Congo included, that were fighting colonialism. So I want to pick up from there, if you don't mind. And Russell, welcome back to the show. And
2: thank you.
0: Yeah, we couldn't let that conversation go. The brother just dropped something, and I was like, we weren't going to go. All right, that's it. It is Hard Knock Radio, and I'll see you later. No. You had to drag them back. So let's pick up with that, because I think that's a very profound thing, and I'll close with this. It dovetails with what is happening now, where history is being erased. And so what you're saying and what you said, a lot of people would have a hard time believing, because the steps leading up to how such a thing could happen have been removed from schools, not just elementary schools, but even from colleges. You know, if you start talking about the role the CIA and the FBI and COINTELPRO has played in the lives of black folks and people fighting for ending oppression, you know, all that is damn near against the law in some states. So I want to turn the mic over to you, and then we'll bring in Russell and we'll start building some more.
1: Well, the Congo for us is very central. And what I loved about the conversation yesterday, you created an atmosphere for us to make parallels for people who have received what we call the amputated narrative of the African experience, where we focus almost exclusively on North America. So we can look at it this way. So 1925 is a very special year for us. Brother Malcolm is born. Patrice Lumumba is born in 1925. Frantz Fanon is born in 1925. Frantz Fanon, whose final book, The Wretched of the Earth, was one of the main books that the Black Panther Party used for ideological training. That the Student Nonviolent Coordinating Committee used for ideological training. And in many people's opinion, is the most important book written in the 1960s. Laid the foundation for the Association of Black Psychologists to be established. And some would say there is no Francis Cress Wilson, there is no Naeem Akbar, there is no Dr. Bobby Wright, there is no Dr. Jacob Carruthers without that book. So that's very important to mention. But Brother Malcolm himself, when he was the national spokesperson for the Nation of Islam, he was accused of inciting an uprising in Harlem, where we went and remodeled the United Nations after the assassination of Patrice Lumumba. And Malcolm sued, and they sued for defamation of character, for people who remember what transpired there. Then we go to 1950, but also when the Congo was still under colonialism, what is Kinshasa today was then called Stanleyville. Africans could not reside in the capital. They could only come there to work and had to have their work papers on them, or they could be arrested. And the only way they could get into Kinshasa from other neighboring places was on a boat. And we had to sit on the back of the boat to come into Kinshasa. So what is the difference between sitting on the back of a boat in Kinshasa, in route to Kinshasa, or sitting on the back of a bus in Montgomery?
0: Wow.
1: Then you have 1958, 1 year after Ghana's independence. We have a very important conference in Africa called the All African Peoples Conference. And it is there that Patrice Lumumba is heard by the whole continent, and the Congolese national movement is heard. And they talk about what we call nonviolence in this country, or civil disobedience. In Africa, we called it positive action. Osage for Dr. Kwame Nkrumah. And it's the same thing, strikes, demonstrations, and boycotts. The only difference is they were taking power. We were fighting for justice. And we know that in this country, for many, justice is the ceiling. But for those who have an appetite for power and self-determination, they'll take it a step further. So they win their independence by positive action in the Congo. And between 1957 and 1960, 35 nations in Africa get their independence. Many people feel that's the most rapid swing towards progress any oppressed people have ever engineered. So the Congo was on our radar. Malcolm then comes to tell you in 64 to understand Mississippi. You must first understand what's going on in the Congo. If you're not concerned about the Congo, you're really not concerned about Mississippi. 1925, I said, I didn't mention the name for a reason. July 2nd, 1925 is special to Africans everywhere. Patrice Lumumba and Medgar Evers come into the world the same day. They are both born July 2nd, 1925. I wrote a children's play 7 years ago called 1925 about Frantz Fanon, Patrice Lumumba, Brother Malcolm, and Medgar Evers as children. And wow. Just to show that parallel, today, the Congo is home to 89% of the world's coltan. And for your listeners who don't know, a coltan is essential to you having a cell phone, a laptop, a desktop, and other electrical appliances that you depend on every day. But the average person in the Congo lives on $300 a year. So the exploitation of the Congo, and then the year Lumumba is assassinated, 1961, his assassination takes place. The failed Bay of Pigs invasion on Cuba by the CIA takes place. The United States Agency for International Development takes place. And the Peace Corps is established, those two organizations. And this is very important. The last thing I'll say is because you look at the perspectives of Kennedy and Eisenhower on what should have been done with Lumumba. Eisenhower, having the military background, he as soldier first, he says, get rid of Lumumba. Kennedy says, don't get rid of him, but make sure he never returns to power. And Lumumba was only in power for 6 months. And then, of course, later on, 14 years later, after he's assassinated, Muhammad Ali, George Foreman, and Don King engineer the first all-African heavyweight fight on the African continent. And Mobutu, who assassinated Patrice Lumumba at the behest of the CIA and poured acid on his body, was the beneficiary. So when we say, when people talk about Pan-Africanism, Brother Davy, we have negative examples and positive examples. So Muhammad Ali, born in Louisville, Kentucky, George Foreman, born in Houston, Texas, Don King, born in Cleveland, Ohio, connect with Mobutu, born in the Congo. That is Pan-African in makeup, but it is something that is a stain on our history. They both got $5 million apiece, and Ali and Foreman, that is. And that's something that, so when we talk about business in Africa and investing in Africa, if the United States is the beneficiary, if France is the beneficiary, if Belgium is the beneficiary, if our former colonizers are the beneficiary, then that's not something that we should be encouraging or championing.
0: Wow. You know, I appreciate you giving us that history, Obi Egbuna, you know, breaking a lot of stuff down. And I'll bring you in, Russell, on this. History is messy. Politics is not linear. It doesn't fit neatly into a box. And I think most of us are raised to have a beginning, middle, and end to a story. And we can compartmentalize these things very simply and move on. But when you have, say, iconic figures, Harry Belafonte, Muhammad Ali, you know, Louis Armstrong, Dizzy Gillespie, who we know and love and have meant something to us for a variety of reasons, but then on the international stage wind up being either tools or sometimes very deliberate, you know, accomplices to U.S. imperialism. How do we massage that, make sense? What is our responsibility when we have this information? How do we kind of move forward, you know, especially at a time when people are looking for simple answers? Do I cancel these people? Are they villains? Are they, you know, how have you moved through these types of contradictions?
2: Wow, Dave. See, this is why, this is the difference. See, Obi, you see this? This is the difference between, you know, some okay questions and just some, you know what I mean? It's the difference, Obi. See, now we it's a tier that we done stepped on now, you know, so now we got to really come with it. excellent question, David. And we've talked about this internally and externally. And I'll give some stuff directly from my father, and then I'll tie in to what you guys were talking about, Cuba-wise or what have you. But my father, you know, my father's case, you know, it got to a point where some of the tactics to liberate him were getting a little skewy-dewy, a little skewed. Mm-hmm. Also, in defense of my father, in defense of every prisoner ever, including the political prisoners, when you're in prison, you're just trying to get out. Okay. Right. And in that process of trying to get out, you're actually under duress. And that's a legal term for under stress. And when you're under duress legally, you're not able to show up in court, write any legal documents, write a book, Bob Mumia. None of that stuff is supposed to be done because you're under duress. And when you're under duress, you might make some, you know, you're just trying to break out. If you're marooned, right, you're trying to go over the wall. So you got all kinds of crazy stuff going on in your head. Okay? Right. So you're under duress. Somebody come at you with a book deal. They tell you the book can actually get you out of prison. Hmm. Now you're talking to a ninja that done went over the wall.
0: Right. And but in the case of your father, he did 29 years in solitary confinement.
2: And so you're not just talking to anybody, but this person coming, you saying, hey, I could give you this. I could give you some bread. I could give you the book. I can get a deal for you, you know? And so where is the line, Davey D? You know? And so, yes, there are situation scenarios where we in this movement space are looking at Trump and Biden, the lesser of two evils, but in our own community. You know, we're looking at the lesser of two evil situations all the time, internally, within movement work. And so I feel for the political prisoners because they're looking at that all of the time. And a lot of the times, the lesser of two evils, because we're not, honestly, we're not in a space, we're not strong enough, we're not healed enough to liberate them in any other way. We can't go over the wall and get them. I mean, we can. We haven't. We have. We're not doing that successfully now. We're not doing it successfully through electoral politics, through the Black Caucus or through senators or governors, which we have now, Black folks in position where we could leverage that as Puerto Ricans did. And all of those Puerto Ricans are home. Mm-hmm. We're not in a situation as with Asada where Cubans are actually taking care of Africans. No problem. Yeah. Cubans, Africans, it's all one family in the movement. But there are thin lines in all of that. You know, there are people who are saying, oh, Castro, Cuba, but again, you can't name another country on the planet that close to the beast. You know, people like, oh, well, they could do that and protect Asada because it's so far away. No, it's not that far away. You can swim over there.
0: Yeah.
2: So how is it that you got us, the big beast, China hate us, Russia hate us and all of that, but we got little Cuba right there with their intelligence. Intelligence is a big part of this conversation, David. What we have to learn in our circles dealing with that internal question that you're speaking about is that sometimes you have to take the bigger play for the smaller play, you know, and that's a tough pill to swallow, especially with people who deal with their politics in a way of they are about principles. A lot of these political prisoners, my dad, super principles. And when I tell him, hey, this person is actually playing you, he's like, what? He's furious, you know? And I'm like, oh, they setting you up to X, Y, and Z. And he like, what? And I'm like, hey, don't be upset about it, Dad. It's just part of it. You know, you want the book deal, you want this, you want, hey, screw the book deal. I'll go over the wall myself. I'm like, hey, you know, some people may learn about it, but it's not getting you. I know it ain't getting me out, you know. And so those type of things exist internally. My father was getting out, Davey D, and it was the most excellent moment in revolutionary history, one of the most excellent moments in revolutionary history, when George Floyd passed and the state was asking us, what do y'all want to go home and get back out of these streets? What do y'all want? Remind me of Reginald Denny in L.A. and all of that. Y'all going so crazy. We'll do anything. We'll put Black Lives Matter in the streets. We'll give y'all some bread. What do y'all want? None of the people said, we want our PPs. We want Maroon. We want Russell. We want Leonard. Nobody said that. Not even the lawyers.
0: But you know what I'm hearing you say, Russell Schultz, that's his voice you're hearing. When people are under duress, and I'm going to use the word survival, which can be a relative term. Yes. You know, there are some people that don't have two nickels and a dime and are living in squalor. And there's some people who feel survival is like, man, I can't get the newest PlayStation. And they feel some type of way.
2: None of those conditions are by mistake.
0: Yeah. So you're in the have not camp. And what I think happens for a lot of folks is that we start to act in desperation. And I always found this to, if you haven't mitigated how to help people maybe see this from a different angle, or to be comfortable rooted in principled, you know, having principles and values, then what tends to happen is people, you know, they'll take what they can, because I don't know if that opportunity is going to come tomorrow. And many of us have been raised that way. Hey, man, you better take that opportunity right now. You're giving you a book deal. Take that book deal. Sign that record deal. You know, you get a free trip. Take that trip. Right. Because a lot of times your opportunity means I get to live vicariously through it. And your opportunity means that maybe I can get some of the crumbs from that. So I'm going to push you to do something, even if it's in violation of our principles, right? You know, the biggest example of that is just selling dope on the street. You're killing your community, but man, I'm taking care of grandma and I'm taking care of everybody in my neighborhood, et cetera, et cetera. And there's a whole ecosystem that is built around that. And so
2: I don't like to tell people to stop selling drugs if I don't have another way to give them money.
0: Yeah. So, you know, it's easy when you are situated. It's another thing when you're not. So I guess the point is like, and this is what comes back to my question. It's not either or, but it's both and. How do we start to plant those seeds so that values start to change? We feel confident that we can survive with intelligence, even if we don't have those types of things, versus like, brother, I just got to do it. I got to do so, you know, I hate to do it, but I'm going to do it. You know, I'll close with this. There's an old joke when my crew got robbed in Brooklyn one time. And these brothers took all the equipment. They took their sneakers. And then in an act of like, you know, in their minds, because they were dead serious, it's like, you know, it's wintertime, so let me give you a dollar from the money we're taking from you so you can get on the subway, and pointed them to the subway and bounced. And, you know, in one hand, you can laugh at it years later, but the other hand, it was dead serious. Like, you know, like, I'm going to do what I need to do. I hate to do it, but I'm going to do it. That type of mentality, which I think is not unique to us, but it's something that this entire country operates on in some form or fashion. I hate to do it, but I'm going to go exploit these countries and take their oil so we can have, you know, enough electricity to power our 17 TVs and...
2: Right. It's tied directly to capitalism and colonialism and imperialism, you know, and how the world is ran around finance and material. Nothing else is more important than finance and material.
0: So is there a way? Go ahead, Obi.
1: Well, when we talk about survival, one of the things that, especially because I'm blessed to be at work with children. So the first thing that we tell them is that, and that's the distinction between human beings and animals. Animals strive to survive. Human beings are supposed to strive to live. But when you're oppressed, and Assata Shakur talks about it, how when oppression is normalized, survival becomes the norm. So we have to look at a narrative. Our narrative must be rooted in resistance, not in just existence and survival. Because if you just focus on your existence, then it becomes a question of how much you can endure as opposed to what you're willing to do to overcome. And in the United States, it's a very interesting trajectory, because even when we take a look at all the civil and human rights amendments we've had, we got in 1965 a Voting Rights Act, but it restored what you had in 1866 that they took away from you. Ida B. Wells went to jail for refusing to give up her seat on a train 71 years before Claudette Colvin did and Rosa Parks did. So we're manipulated into accepting a narrative when oppression was worse. We compare lynching to mob violence. We compare incarceration during Malcolm's time to incarceration today. Forget the fact that there's a cycle of incarceration that we have to break. You understand what I mean? Or right. We compare, was picking cotton more dehumanizing than picking tobacco? And we're reduced and manipulated. Who manipulates us the worst, the Democrats or Republicans? So as long as everything is discussed and in the parameters, but it's not about resistance, because wherever there's oppression, there's resistance. Then instead of us talking about the quality of our resistance and the question that you asked earlier, that you asked Russell, we correct the mistakes of those who came before us. We expand on their positive contributions. We correct their mistakes. We expand on our strengths and we make our weaknesses strengths. We convert them into strengths. That's what struggle is all about. So we keep organizing and we have to be consistent. But what this also factors into is, and that's why

0: it's easy for them to vacillate in a manner that you never even knew they fought in the first place. And people have to use history to remind you that some of these people who compromise us today were once some of our bravest fighters. So it's about being consistent and giving people models of consistency to look at. And even if a person changes or evolves, so to speak, like that's why Du Bois wrote 3 autobiographies. He wrote Dark Water at 50 years old, Dusk of Dawn at 75, and wrote his soliloquy at 91. He saw the world different at 50 than he did at 75, and definitely when he did at 91. So if this is a way of life for you, not just to study, you will make mistakes, but you will evolve. And our best fighters, when we study their work, we see the evolution, we see the mistakes, we see the setbacks, we see the progress. So that's how we've been trained to look at that. And I'm fortunate enough to have been trained by someone who, I'm a product of the student youth movement, and Kwame Ture, in the opinion of many, is the model of consistency for the 1960s generation.
1: Appreciate that. And that's a lot to, you know, for us to kind of build on. That's the voice of Obi Egbuna. I want to come back to the project, Russell and Obi. And we talked a lot about Asada, and, you know, we played some songs from her, about her. But Pauline Lumumba is a figure many of us are not familiar with. We're not familiar with her work, and we just don't want to simply define her as the wife of Patrice and call it a day. So what do we need to know about her? You started off, Obi, by mentioning that she was consistent, but consistent in what way? What was her politics? What role did she play?
0: She organized, Brother Davey, one of the most important demonstrations in modern African history. After her husband was assassinated, she organized about 100 women and 100 men. The men were strategically told to march with their heads looking at the ground in shame. And the women marched through the streets of Kinshasa topless. And that was to symbolize when they assassinated her husband, they stripped the nation naked. When her husband was abducted, she was there. They wanted to take her life first, but they said, no, if you get him out of the way, you'll eventually break her. When after her husband's assassination, he was writing a letter when he was in captivity to her that she must continue to struggle. People didn't see the letter till they read his autobiography, Congo, My Country. And he was just saying that he was writing it because he knew that he wasn't going to see her again. She was with him every step of the way. As Hazel Scott told us when she was dealing with Adam Clayton Powell, when people found out her fire, they said, oh, you're the one behind him. That's why he's so audacious. She said, no woman walks behind any man to freedom. If anything, if the man decides not to stay the course, the woman has to walk ahead. I walk side by side. She was side by side with Lumumba. This becomes clearer. This is one of the challenges we have. This is why when we talk about our great fighters, it must not be done in isolation from their organization. So every time we mention Patrice Lumumba and Pauline Lumumba, we must mention the Congolese National Movement. Every time we mention Mandela, we must mention the African National Congress. Every time we mention Medgar Evers, Ida B. Wells, Rosa Parks, Fred Hampton, we must mention the NAACP. So it puts our people on the trajectory of appreciating the contributions that these organizations made. The fact that they were able, because of how large the Congo is, even to this day, you have Congo Brazzaville, and then you have the Democratic Republic of the Congo. Because of the wealth of the Congo, I was taught by my father, he said that the key to Africa's liberation and redemption is the independence of the Congo, the independence of Nigeria, and the independence of Azania, South Africa. Azania, South Africa, because of its strategic location, Nigeria, because of our population, there are 248 million people in Nigeria alone. 1 out of 6 Africans on the continent, if you did configurations, would be a Nigerian. There's even a joke, no matter anywhere you go in the world, you're going to find an African out of Nigeria or one born in New York. You know that one. So what they were doing in terms of the Congo, and everyone had to speak to the Congo.

0: But she didn't just march on the Belgian embassy. She didn't just march on the French embassy. She marched to the United Nations headquarters. And it was Osage for Dr. Kwame Nkrumah that said it was the first time that a democratically elected leader was assassinated before the whole world, and with the connivance and cooperation of the United Nations. He said the CIA's role, that's a given. French intelligence role, that's a given. Belgian intelligence, that's a given. But don't underestimate the role that the United Nations played in the process. So, and then after that, she had to go to Egypt because Gamal Abdel Nasser, the same Gamal Abdel Nasser who saved Brother Malcolm's life when he was poisoned by the CIA in Egypt and Kemet, after he wrote the article Zionist Logic in the Egyptian Gazette newspaper, she has to go there with her children for protection. But the whole time she's building a support system for the Congo. So she's in communication with Cuba. She's in communication with Sékou Touré in Guinea. She's in communication with the different progressive and revolutionary movements about what should be done next in the Congo. And all the way to the end of her life, she's still trying to figure out and still trying to maneuver how they could deal with the Congo. And Mobutu, who was the godfather of military neocolonialism, who ran the Congo in the ground, who assassinated Lumumba, as we mentioned earlier, he was in power the whole time. And the United States, through a fortress of intelligence, a fortress of military officers around him to protect him because they understood the importance of the Congo. And lastly on this, that even led up to 1999, when after Mobutu was finally overthrown, Susan Rice was then the Assistant Secretary for African Affairs under Madeleine Albright. And the right. United States concocted a scheme to put Mobutu's network back in power to remove Kabila, the father. And they got Uganda to assist them. They got Rwanda to assist them and Burundi. And at the time, the Congo had just entered the Southern African Development Community's umbrella, which are all the nations in Southern Africa because of its location. And Zimbabwe's president at the time, Robert Mugabe, was the chair of all the military organs in the southern region. So he made a decision that Zimbabwe's military, Namibia's military, and Angola's military would go in and protect the Congo. And they ran the United States fighting forces, Rwanda's fighting forces, and Uganda's fighting forces completely out. And the United States was more upset with President Mugabe for doing that than they were Zimbabweans reclaiming 70% of their most arable and fertile land and taking it from 4,500 white commercial farmers and giving it to 350,000 families. They were just as upset about the Congo. And in the book Nkrumah wrote about the Congo called Challenge of the Congo, he too stressed why the Congo is so important. So we can't go forward in Africa until we reclaim the Congo.
1: We appreciate that, Obi Egbuna, giving us a real thorough breakdown. And I want people to sit with that. Also,
0: and that's why we did the album.
1: Yes, yes, yes, indeed. Also, you mentioned Hazel Scott, and I don't want that to go over people's heads. Hazel Scott, many people will reduce her to just being a singer. You know, you look her up, you see her as an entertainer. You know, during a time when it was hard for black folks to even get a role, you know, you were reduced to just being a singing part. But she was a force of nature, politically speaking, and somebody who was, you know, about that life in a very serious way when it came to her politics. And I think a lot of times we don't know that about some of these folks. And it's kind of like she's a great singer, you know, and maybe even a beauty queen. But she was... you know, she was that person.
0: A fighter.
1: You know, we're going to wrap up. And I appreciate you giving us, you know, a lot of this breakdown. I want you all to get some last comments in, and I'll start with you, Russell, as to where you want to see, what are the marching orders for people listening? You know, what do you want them to do moving forward in these turbulent times?
2: The first and foremost thing that we're asking from everyone is solidarity, mutual aid, and putting down whatever small disagreements or differences that you may have, now is not the time.
1: Right.
2: There were times before when we were saying that. Now it's dead serious. Like, we can't, we don't have the space, capacity, or time to internally squabble over anything right now. Put that to the side and let's move forward together. And I want to say also just quickly, my father has a bunch of initiatives. You know, one is Maroon Camp. Look me up about that. Curb Fest. Please donate to Curb Fest. Go out to Curb Fest. 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Go to our Instagrams, Twitter, whatever. Check out Curb Fest. And coming up in September is the Prisoner's Family Brunch. Please donate to the Prisoner's Family Brunch. It's my dad's memorial every year. We feed people like myself who struggled years to liberate their family. We also teach people how to get their dad out of prison, their mom out of prison. We also have those mothers there. We have those lawyers there. We have those support groups there. We have those campaigns there. So reach out to me on any of the social medias, platforms. rshokes@gmail is my...
1: spell the last name.
2: Shokes. My first initial, my last name. R-S-H-O-A. T is in Tom. Z is in Zebra at Gmail. R-S-H-O-A-T-Z at Gmail.
1: Russell, we appreciate you coming on. And it's about being intentional, nurturing relationships, you know, breaking bread with people. I'll even forgive you for, you know, your teams, what you did to us.
2: I'm not taking nothing for granted. I'm not making no promises. LeBron's LeBron. I will say Jaylen, you know, is from the Yay. And I know
1: Jay. He went to school in the Yay.
2: He went to school in the Yay, you know. And so that's it, Davey. I ain't gonna say no more, no more, no less.
1: All right, man. We'll still be friends.
2: thank you, brother. It's not personal. I still love you.
1: Yeah, same here. Obi, man. I don't want to take for granted that you've written like 17 plays. You know, you wrote a play on a side.
0: No, Davey. I'm close to 40. That needs to be updated. And wow, we would like to, yeah. So, it's a beautiful thing. It's three layers to it. We have what's called the Mass Emphasis Children's History and Theater Company. We also have something called the Mass Emphasis Positive Action and Creativity Youth Brigade, where we identify skills and talents that children have and have them develop projects around those skills and talents that focus on our resistance. And then we have a African history class on Saturdays, 3 to 4 East Coast time, that people can be involved with. But as it pertains to this project, we really feel right now, Davey, and try not to laugh about this because it's humor to it, but George Bush, the largest highway in Ghana is named after George W. Bush. And he's a born again humanitarian. And his foundation boasts to have tested more African women for breast and cervical cancer than any other. So when you look at the collapse of the United States Agency for International Development, suspicion around the Gates Foundation, the masquerade of the Bush Foundation, we have the opportunity to throw our energy and resources behind the Cuban doctors in Africa. And my nephew, like I said, he has a brigade of doctors that graduated from the medical school who are in Mozambique right now, working for the next month. They were in Guinea-Bissau last year. This is something that we feel the whole diaspora needs to get behind. And so we're calling on artists. We even want to have a conversation with Stevie Wonder, because right now he's the United Nations Messenger of Peace, and his focus is diabetes and children. Mm. So we would like to have a conversation with him, because Cuba has a treatment that prevents the amputation of limbs from diabetes victims, which we know is most diabetic victims' worst nightmare. So we want to have serious conversations with the whole diaspora about supporting Cuba's medical efforts in Africa. And of course, that overlaps with the humanitarian aid that we're sending to Cuba, because right now there are 200,000 patients waiting to be seen by their doctors because of the blackouts and everything like that. So we just want to bring attention to that. But as far as what we do with children, people can be in touch with us. We have some other plans. There's an agro expo that we're organizing with children at the end of this year. So it's a multitude of different things. My Instagram is at OBIEGBUNA15, and my email is OBIEGBUNA15@gmail.com. So we really we're looking to do another album around this, but we're looking to establish something permanent where we create a vehicle for artists. And we thank you for this opportunity. We really do.
1: No, thank you. And we're going to head on out, and we will have you brothers back. So this ain't a one and done conversation. So again, Obi Egbuna and Russell Schultz, we're going to take a break on Hard Knock Radio.
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4: Thank you. Uncle, people actually pay for KPFA? I thought it was free.
5: It is free. That's kind of the point.
4: So it's like a subscription?
5: More like the opposite. You don't pay to get it. You give so everyone keeps it.
4: Huh, that's weirdly nice.
5: Yeah, folks chip in so the truth doesn't have a price tag.
4: So no commercials at all? You get money from the government.
5: No. We get it from the listeners.
4: That's actually really neat.
5: Exactly. KPFA, the only subscription you don't have to buy.
6: This is 94.1 KPFA and 89.3 KPFB in Berkeley, 88.1 KFCF in Fresno, and online across the multiverse at kpfa.org.
7: 94.1.